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2: Hey, hi, Living Roomers. It is Laura here on this Labor Day weekend saying, hey. Happy you tuned in. Thanks for being here. And thanks for supporting Cows Community Radio. On this Labor Day weekend, we want to make sure to thank all of our underwriters, small business owners, people who keep our community strong and resilient and with a healthy economy, and for everyone who works really hard to make this world a more equitable place as you're earning a living, trying to do the best for your family and yourself and doing all of that. So hi. What I want to do is let you know what we're going to be doing today. So while Rosemary Clooney is welcoming us, we're going to do a tribute to earning an honest living, to waging peace, and standing up for justice. In fact, I think some of you maybe will be listening later because there are some standing up for justice activities happening, trying to let democracy to continue. Hi. Anyway, we want democracy, not idiocracy, which it seems like it's fast turning into. So if you have concerns, and of course you do, please speak up. Make a phone call to the United States Senators and Representatives who represent all of us, and let them know what is on your mind and in your heart, and what needs to change from your point of view. The phone number, one call does it. You just have to give your zip code or the person you want to talk to, the senator or representative, 202-224-3121. Again, that's 202-224-3121. And you can find out more about what's going on right here in Sonoma County, indivisiblesoco.org/calendar. So I just want to say, hold on, work hard, and celebrate community, because together we can do it. I had to revamp some of the playlists today because another shooting, another mass shooting. The church and school in Minnesota, where many people were injured and two children were killed. This has got to stop. So I'm going to start off with a song that says, "This is our America." And then we'll get into some more tunes. But first, please, please do what you can for sanity, where guns are controlled, where guns are concerned. Yes, let us control these weapons of killing. This is Our America by Legati.

0: simple, just work hard and be nice to people. All of us are equal, so just work hard and be nice to people.
1: Yep, I think that's a really good commitment. Just work hard and be nice to people. Even if you don't feel like being nice, okay? Even if there's anger and outrage and annoyance and all of that, just be nice. I know. I keep saying just fake it till we make it. Hi, thank you, Michael Franti and Spearhead, for that one. And before that, Mavis Staples doing Worthy. Yes, we are all worthy of love. And I started with This Is Our America with Ligeti to commemorate, to put outrage into music of yet another shooting and more children taken from their families and died for no reason. It's intolerable. We must make a change. So that first set was a little bit of appreciation, and I want to get into another set, which is, well, there will be appreciation in it. It's a little bit of a justice set. Before I get going on that, though, let me read you some quotes from today. You ready? Okay. I used two quotes from songs. The first one's from Jackson Brown, and you're going to hear that one in just a few minutes, Until Justice Is Real. Feels like an anthem to me these days. One of the verses in Jackson Brown's song, it's a good question to be asking right now. What'll you put up with? What'll you allow? What is the color of change? What is the reason these times are so strange? What is democracy? What is the deal? What would it look like? How would it feel? Putting your shoulder to the wheel, keeping it turning until justice is real. Yep, we've all got our shoulders to the wheel. I don't know, we all, many of us do. There's more of us than not. And keep working for justice and democracy and kindness. Second quote from today is from Michael Franti, from the song I just played, from Work Hard and Be Nice. Don't complicate it. Keep it simple. All of us are equal. So just work hard and be nice to people. And a quote from Maya Angelou. Nothing will work unless you do. So let's get to work. And here's a man who does a lot of work. If you don't already know who Don Caron, C-A-R-O-N, is, it's the Parody Project. And they do some great tunes. So I'm going to do that and then go into a little Chris Matthews doing Changemakers and some Ani DiFranco, who's going to be singing a song that was originally a union song that I can remember when I was coming up that the Weavers sang. Which Side Are You On? And Ani DiFranco made it a bit more modern. Some of these songs, by the way, are a little out of date because, unfortunately, we've been going through this morass, this unconscionable political weirdness for way too long, too many years. But the songs I'm playing still hold up just fine. And then I'm going to play that Jackson Brown song that I just quoted from, Until Justice Is Real, right here on Your Cows. So thanks for tuning in again and again. Thank you for supporting community radio. Remember, this is fire season. Please do what you can to be defensible around your home, your property. We are the emergency alert station for West Sonoma County. So if there is in the God forbids, I think that's one word, God forbids, we will keep on air as much as we can and let people know what's going on. But first, here's some Don Caron and the Parody Project, We Lie.

Yeah, I had to do that one. I know I've done it a bunch, but the version that I thought I was playing was the one at the end where she goes, use your voice. But I'll play that one another time. Yes, of course, Patti Smith, People Have the Power. And if you're getting tired of that song, just get tired of the fact that we are not exerting the power that we have. Okay? So there. Take the power. Use it. Let us get democracy back in order. Let us have the rule of law. Let us have people being equal under the law. Let us remember that we are mostly a nation of immigrants, and that that mother we all share, Mama Earth, is going to is feeling the effects of these wantonly illegal and immoral decisions to allow plundering once again. Please, please use your voice. I'm going to say those numbers again so that in case you're not calling Congress, you'll have something to write this number down with and do it soon. The summer break is about over, and all of Congress will be back next week. 202-224-3121. 202-224-3121. So that you can call the folks who represent you, us, and maybe they're doing all the right thing, but let them hear. It really makes a difference when elected officials hear from constituents. It does make a difference. 202-224-3121. I told you what we were playing before, but I'll tell you once more. Patti Smith, People Have the Power. Jackson Brown, Until Justice Is Real. Ani DeFranco, a reworking of the old Union song, Which Side Are You On? Chris Matthews, Change Makers. And Don Karen and Marcus Bales from the Parody Project doing We Lie. Okay. Let us describe America a bit. The American Dream. So here is Roger McNamee and Moon Alice, The American Dream Rag. Oh my goodness, that was the loop. That wasn't me. Let's try this again. Oh, operator error. My fault. Not yours. Mine. I own it.

0: Labor Day, a holiday celebrating American laborers marking the end of summer each year. We know it as a day filled with events, parades, and also a lot of sales. But do you know its roots? Throughout the late 19th century and into the early 20th, labor organizers fought for greater workers' rights. The Pullman strike of 1894 saw thousands of U.S. workers take collective action. In fact, 30 strikers were killed by federal troops as they protested for higher pay, amongst a lot of other things. To appease incensed workers, President Grover Cleveland made Labor Day a federal holiday that same year. And as a result of the labor movement, U.S. workers are now guaranteed an 8-hour workday and the right to organize. So, with labor rights being rolled back in the United States, is there still something to celebrate this Labor Day?
1: For millions of workers around the world, the 1st of May is their day. In the late 19th century, American labor unions were fed up.
2: Well, many of us are fed up right now. So, yeah, let me tell you what we just played. Oh, yeah. Happy Labor Day, whatever it means to you. I hope that what it means is that we are honoring good work. Played, that was Francesca Florentina. Have we forgotten the meaning of Labor Day? The Spoiled Chefs. Happy Labor Day. We Do the Work, an old one from John Frummer. And Harp, that was Holly and Arlo and Ronnie and Pete. You know their last names. Harp doing Small Business Blues. And as I mentioned, Roger McNamee from Moon Ellis doing American Dream Rag. And it is my responsibility and pleasure to let you know that you are listening to KOWS-LP. Yep, we are community radio booming out of 92.5 FM near Occidental, California. Our studios are in Santa Rosa, California. Our phone number in the studio is 707-755-9250. 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We are the emergency alert station for West Sonoma County. And I am very happy to welcome you to this Labor Day playlist. I think what I'm going to do is play you some more songs about working. And then we'll get into celebrating labor. Here's one from Peggy Seeger, gonna be an engineer.
3: When I was a little girl, I wished I was a boy. I

When I went to school, I learned to write and how to read some history, geography, and home economy. And typing is a skill that every girlie should need to while away the extra time until the time to breed. Then they had the nerve to say, but would you like to?

a love and a bay. Without any pay, you get a cook and a nurse. For better or worse, you don't need a purse when the lady is sold. Ah, but now the times are harder and me Jimmy's got the sack. I went down to Vickers, they were glad to have me back. But I'm a third-class citizen, my wages tell me that, and I'm a first.

than Exxon. Largest oil company in the world, upgrades the product in the country of Trinidad and Tobago, then back into the Caribbean and Atlantic seas to the factories of DuPont, on the way to the Burlington Mills in South Carolina to meet the cotton from the blood-soaked fields of El Salvador in South Carolina.

0: this third world sister. And I go to the Sears department store where I buy my blouse on sale for 20% discount.
1: On my hands clean. Are my hands clean? I tell you, we do the best we can, but sometimes it's just not good enough. Sweet Honey in the Rock did that one. And that whole playlist was about working. We just come to work here. We don't come to die. That was Ann Feeney. And Woody Guthrie doing his song, Ain't Gonna Be Treated This Way, back from when people were coming from Oklahoma to California to places where they thought they could make a living, and life was really hard. So labor has been exploited and demeaned, and so many other things. We have to honor labor. Before that, Andres Oseche, Marching Into the Light, and Lila Downs doing Minimum Wage in Paris, and started that little set with Peggy Seeger doing I'm Going to Be an Engineer. Yes, where it was acceptable in those days, at least by the larger society, for women to not make as much as men. That's still the case. Not as bad as it was, but still there. Oh, Labor Day. Yeah. Well, let's do a Labor Day set, and we'll celebrate the holiday. So listen in. We'll start with some John McCutcheon right here on your cows.

minimum wage we had more than four decades ago, and it had kept up with inflation, today's minimum would be well over $10 an hour. Second, we need a larger earned income tax credit, which is a wage subsidy for low-wage workers. We're subsidizing Wall Street and giving special tax breaks to hedge fund and private equity managers who earn more in a day than most Americans earn all year. They don't need any special breaks. Average workers need a break. Third, we must have universal, affordable child care so low-wage workers don't have to pay a large portion of their earnings to other low-wage workers who look after their kids. Fourth, good schools and access to college or advanced technical skills so every American can move up. Fifth, universal, affordable health insurance. Obamacare is an important step, but it still leaves 20 million Americans without coverage. Sixth and finally, we need the right to form a union without being sacked for trying. Low-wage workers need a voice, and they need bargaining power. That's why fast food workers have been striking, why Walmart workers need to be heard, why low-wage workers across America are trying to organize and mobilize. They need your support. None of these changes will happen overnight, but if we put our shared people power to work, we can make progress.

inspiration through the workers' blood shall run. There can be no power greater anywhere beneath the sun. Yet what force on earth is

0: it was. They all sang Bread and Roses. That was Cy Khan and George Mann. And that puts me to think of those of you who are Occidentalites or West Countyers. Remember Doris Murphy's Labor Day extravaganzas with so many world-changing local luminaries, too, and singing and barbecue. And if you don't know who Doris Murphy is, you should probably look her up. And if you have ever been to the Occidental Center for the Arts, that was Doris Murphy and Kit Neustadter, and lots of arguing and agreeing that we needed one. And and Doris was part of the whole labor movement, as was her husband. So yeah, the 60s, the good old days, who knew it? But there we go. And Solidarity Forever, Joe Glaser. I grew up hearing that song a lot. And maybe some of you all did too, if your folks or your community, your relatives were working for a better life, never crossing a picket line, working in solidarity with others. So that's a song that's hard not to sing when it comes on. And another union song, We Shall Not Be Moved, this time in Spanish with Los Lobos and a bunch of other people. No Nos Moverán, We Shall Not Be Moved, again, adapted and beyond unions, just We Shall Not Be Moved. And for that, another Cy Khan and George Mann, Solidarity Day. And Robert Reich, this was a little bit of an old one, Celebrate Labor on Labor Day, but it still holds true. And we started that set with John McCutcheon doing Labor Day. And we got just, I don't know, 15, 16 minutes, something like that, to go on. Here, let me play you a little message from Studs Terkel. It's actually a Pete Seeger fragment, but it's worth it for right now. Blessed be the nation.
1: Any size or shape, who said behave like naked.
0: Let me start that one again. I started it not quite at the beginning. It's worth hearing the whole thing. So let's do that one
1: Cursed
0: more time.
1: Be the nation of any size or shape, whose citizens behave like naked apes and drop their litter where they please, just like we did when we swung from trees. But blessed be the nation, and blessed be the prize, when citizens of any shape or size can speak their mind for whatever reason without being jailed or accused of treason. Cursed be the nation without equal education, where good schools are something that we ration, where the wealthiest get the best that is able, and the poor are left with crumbs from the table. Blessed be the nation that keeps its waters clean, where an end to pollution is not just a dream, where factories don't blow poisonous smoke, and we can breathe the air without having to choke. Cursed be the nation where all play to win, and too much is made of color of the skin, where we do not see each other as sister and brother, but as being threats to each other. Blessed be the nation with health care for all, where there's a helping hand to those who fall, where compassion is in fashion every year, and people, not profits, is what we hold dear.

0: What if our best future still lies ahead of us?
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0: As former world leaders, we understand the challenges of decision-making in an unpredictable world.
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0: Our best future can still be ahead of us. Hope persists.
9: In the words of our founder, Nelson Mandela, it always seems impossible until it is done.

was We Shall Be Known, Thrive East Bay Choir. And before that, The Elders Working for Peace. And Satsang doing Make It Better. Well, I hope we're all working for peace and hoping and working to make it better and to be known by the company we keep, which is good company. Thank you all for being with me. And I'm going to play the last song, which will kind of tie into the first song I played. I'm going to do America the Beautiful, but it's an update to 2020. So, happy Labor Day, and I hope that that this is a good weekend for you, and that you get projects done, and you get to hang out with people who are good folks. And don't forget that mama we all share. Bless her. Bless us all for doing the right thing. And I'll see you next week. Much love.

And thank you again to Claire Lynch and Leah Gilmore, America the Beautiful. Stay tuned. Tommy's Holiday Camp is just up now. Much love. See you next week. Actually, sounds like Leo Kottke is still on the loop. Let's wait just a sec, and here we go.

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0: Welcome, everybody. This is Arnoldo, your host of Tommy's Holiday Camp, every Friday night here on KOWS LP 92.5, broadcasting from Occidental in the West County of Sonoma, and broadcasting to the world at kowsfm.com, which is our website, but also any of your radio streaming apps will work as well. Just put in KOWS and you can listen to us anywhere in the whole wide world, which many people do. Thank you so much for listening in. It's so wonderful to get feedback, and glad you're enjoying us in many different environments and situations. Well, you can contact us as well. It's a two-way street. And you can, of course, email us at kows@sonic.net. 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And don't forget Instagram. How can Bossy and Bessie ignore Instagram? Now, of course, they've been here all this time. One of the fun thing, my funnest interviews, I think, talking about cows, was I interviewed a 28-year-old cow that was still calving, and which is like a world record. And yeah, she actually passed away about 6 months after my interview, but she was very, very cute. It was grandma. Thank you so much, Laura, for another one of your totally scintillating, fabulous Laura's Living Room show. Fantastic stuff. Another important service that COWS does is that we are the FCC emergency alert station for the West County. 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Luckily, hopefully we don't have to get into that. But it's coming up to 20 years now. We're in our 20th year anniversary. So on May 9th next year will be 20 years of broadcasting to the world and to the universe. We have a wonderful group of volunteers who do every single thing that keeps the station going 365 days a year, 24 hours a day. 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Isn't that right, Boss Bess? Yeah. What would they do without the hay? 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COWSFM.com. Very easy. So for my show this week, I will be featuring people who were born on this day, that is July 31st, throughout history. And then for the first hour, the second hour will be events, occurrences and happenings that may have occurred throughout history. Quite a fun selection I try to give to make it interesting. And certainly for birthdays, I like to do birthdays rather than death days, because it's a brand new slate and look what that baby became in one way or the other. I like to do a sort of a theme of the week, but it does seem to be stretching past and future. It's corruption. And there's a little snippet of Abby Hoffman back in the 60s. And what is your price? He was asked.
1: $100,000 ransom.
2: I don't understand a ransom. You mean to rip off this city for $100,000?
1: Yeah.
2: See, it's a groovy thing to do. What, are you kidding? What are they going to do with it anyway?
1: Would you have done it?
2: What?
1: Would you have taken $100,000 to call everything off?
2: I would have taken $100,000 as to calling it off. Well,
1: how much is it worth to you to call it off?
2: Call off
1: what? A million? Would you have done it for a million?
2: Revolution?
1: Yeah. What's your price?
2: My life.
0: Yeah. Quite chilling, but true. Thank you for all the activists and all the work that you do to volunteers to keep things going the right ways. Keep doing it. We need it now more than ever. So, also like to note a couple of passings. And just 2 weeks ago, I played a song for Bill Oddy, the British comedian of the Goodies, Funky Gibbons. But he passed away just this last week. So, fare thee well, Bill. And then also, Plas Johnson passed away in his 90s, but he was, always will be, famous for this one track as a saxophonist.

iconic stuff, isn't it? Love it. And Fare Thee Well, Plas Johnson, and the rest of the band who did what a great, great theme song that was. Anyway, let's go to my first celebrant of July 31st. We're going to go way back to 1803. John Ericsson, a Swedish-American inventor, was born in Langban in Sweden. And he invented the screw propeller, as well as the rotating turret for ships, etc., using that old Archimedean principle. Okay, well, let's hear Danny Kaye tell us about my ship.

ship has sails that are made of silk. The decks are trimmed with gold, and of jam and spice, there's a paradise in the hold.

Yeah, it's always fun trying to match songs to a particular person's or event's theme. So hope you enjoy that one. The next one actually is very interesting. It is the, let's see, in 1835, Paul du Chaillu, a French-American explorer. He was born in actually St. Petersburg in Russia. And he was the first modern explorer to confirm the existence of gorillas and pygmies. Well, got to celebrate that. Let's have some Ituri Pygmy and the Likembe Trio, Polyphony Epilogue.

Well, my next July 31st celebrant is, not many Americans may know of him, but in 1916, Brian Inglis, I-N-G-L-I-S, was born in Dublin in Ireland, and he was a journalist, historian, and television presenter. He did a wonderful show called All Our Yesterdays, and it was basically a 25-year before window of that particular week, what happened. And of course, that drew back in the day all through the Second World War and the 30s and 40s. Very, very interesting stuff he used to do. Well, let's do, to commemorate him, Yesterday's Paper with Chris Farlow.

Yeah, pretty good version of the Rolling Stones. You know, I love science. I always like commemorating different things. And I just love this just for the title of this Nobel Prize laureate. Paul D. Boyer was born in 1918, an American biochemist. And he got his laureate for research on the, wait for it, enzymatic mechanism underlying the biosynthesis of adenosine triphosphate. Whew. Okay, he was born in Provo, Utah. Well, he definitely blinded me with his science.

Well, anything to do with peace, I'm all for. And on this day, July 31st, way back in 1921, Peter Benenson was born in London. He was the British founder of Amnesty International, which has brought peace all around the world. Let's have Melanie tell us about Peace Will Come, according to plan.

Well, we're still hoping, but that's all we got, baby. Well, let's go to a huge person in the music business. And he was born in 1923, Ahmet Ertegun, the Turkish-American songwriter and a businessman. He co-founded Atlantic Records, and he was a philanthropist, born in Istanbul. Well, Turkey, so let's do one of his early signings, a lot of great blues people. B.B. King, Born Under a Bad Sign.

Well, at this moment in time, I'd love to mention just a few of our wonderful underwriters and sponsors who keep us going, keep the doors open and the toilets flushing. And we'll start with some way out in the more the west of the West County, in Sebastopol and Occidental. We have in Sebastopol Many Rivers Books and Tea, and you can go to manyriversbooks.com. 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

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And well, let's go just a bit northern to the very edges of Sonoma County, CloverdaleConnect.com. Find out about that nice town up there called Cloverdale. And for those of you who don't know the area, it's a pretty big county here, just an hour's north of the Golden Gate Bridge, Sonoma County. And of course, Santa Rosa is the biggest. That's right in the center of the county, really. To the east is the town of Sonoma, a much smaller town, maybe 10,000 people or less. But the county, I suppose, head. But all the administrative stuff is done in Santa Rosa. And that's got about 180,000. Then you go to some small towns like Forestville and Freestone, Grayton, Occidental, Bodega, and they, you know, they're under 5,000. Then you got the 10 to 5 is like Sebastopol, and you got Roanoke Park and Cotati as well. So it's quite, and Windsor, don't forget Windsor. So there's quite a variety of amazing little towns to big towns. Got all we need up here. Well, our next celebrant for July 31st birthday is somebody called Stephanie Kwolek, and she was an American chemist and inventor. She was born in New Kensington, Pennsylvania, and she invented Kevlar. So sad we need it, but it's used a lot. Well, let's do a bit of Peter Van Gordon and Knight in Rusty Armor.

Yes, quite a silly little song they did at the latter end of their career together. Just quick mention, 1932, Barbara Gittings was born, the American gay rights activist, writer and founder of the New York chapter of the Daughters of Bilitis. She was born in Vienna, Austria, very, very important group in the founding of the LGBTQ, etc. movement. So, but I'm going to move. Same year, Maury Carr was born, the American pop and novelty singer. And he was born in Waterbury, Connecticut. This is the song I remember from him with the Playmates. And I wonder if the Beatles thought of this and included it in their song.

fun summer song, wasn't it? Well, in 1945, Edward T. Blake was born in Honolulu, Hawaii, and he was an American forensic scientist and the first to use polymerase chain reaction testing on crime scene DNA. Well, let's go with Eggs Over Easy and Scene of a Crime.

Well, it was in July 31st in 1946 that Gary Lewis was born, the American drummer and singer of Gary Lewis and the Playboys, the son of Jerry Lewis, of course, born in Newark, New Jersey. Let's do his big hit.

Well, let's cross the Atlantic and go to a Brit rocker. In 1947, Carl Green was born, the English rock bassist with Herman's Hermits. And he was born in Salford in England. And I think my favourite track of theirs is the Graham Gouldman song, No Milk Today.

Very cool. Still sounds pretty good today. Well, in 1951, one of my favourite athletes was born, Yvonne Goolagon Crawley, the Australian tennis player, 7 Grand Slam singles title, born in Barilan in New South Wales. Let's do another Aussie. The Seekers, I Am Australian.

Well, let's get into just another couple of July the 31st celebrants before the top of the hour at 8 on the west coast of America. 1958, Bill Berry, the American drummer from REM, was born in Duluth, Minnesota. Well, shiny happy people.

What a good, great band they were. And, well, that's getting near the top. Cut a few things out, but it was 1980. It was theoretically Harry Potter's birthday. Born in Godric's Hollow in England. Anyway, let's go to 2023. And this was when a rare spotless giraffe, only one known in the world, was born in Bright Zoo in Limehouse, Tennessee. Well, let's go to a song by Don Campo, who is a wonderful program director here on Cows. And he's a great musician as well. And he's got a song, funny enough, called The Man Who Turned Into a Giraffe.

Wasn't that fun? And even Bossy and Bessie gets into the animal. Well, it turns out it is 8 o'clock here on the west coast of America at KOWSLP. Hope you're having a great time out there. Weather's warming up. It's real summer now. We had a pretty slow ride into summer this year. Didn't quite get there, but it's starting to. So, well, I know everyone else has got it much worse. So I'm not complaining. You can contact cows at kows@sonic.net. 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Oh yes, of course, can't forget we are on Facebook, facebook.com/kows.fm, and Instagram as well. 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Please check out all the shows that we do. Lots of dozens and dozens of local community volunteers do their shows here. And we have shows sent to us from all around the world, high quality stuff, and they do it specifically for KOWS. Thank you all. That's right. So this hour, I'll be getting into events, occurrences, and happenings that occurred throughout the world in history, as far as I can get. So, well, we'll go back to one that was pretty big for England and for America. In 1620 was when the Pilgrim Fathers departed Leiden in the Netherlands for England. Of course, Plymouth, for England on their way to America. Well, Thad Beckman has a lovely guitar tribute. I am a pilgrim.

Well, in 1667, something interesting I didn't know about it, but the Peace of Breda was signed, and it was the Anglo-Dutch War that ends with Suriname in South America exchanged for New Netherland, which was New York and New Jersey, and parts of Connecticut and Delaware. So that was a pretty good deal, I think. So, well, Jim Croce, and he says, New York's not my home.

0: Ah, what a talent he was, so cut so short. Well, in 1786 was when poems, chiefly in the Scottish dialect, by Robert Burns was published. It's also known as the Kilmarnock edition. It's published by John Wilson in Kilmarnock, Scotland. Well, let's have a bit of Robbie Burns and...
1: To a mouse. Wee sleekit, cowering, timorous beastie. Oh, what a panic's in thy breastie. Thou needna start a wa sae hasty wi' bickering brattle. I would be laith to rin and chase thee wi' murdering battle. I'm truly sorry man's dominion has broken nature's social union, and justifies that ill opinion which makes thee startle at me, thy poor earth-born companion and fellow mortal. I doubt na whiles, but thou may thieve. What then? Poor beastie, thou maun live. A demon ickerin' a thrave's a sma' request. I'll get a blessing with the lave, and never missed. Thy wee bit housey to in ruin. It's silly was the winds are strewin', and naething now to beg a new end of foggage green. And bleak December's winds ensuing, baith snail and keen. Thou saw the fields lay bare and waste, and weary winter coming fast, and cozy here beneath the blast thou thought to dwell, till crash the cruel coulter passed out through thy cell. That wee bit heap of leaves and stubble has cost thee money a weary nibble. Now thou's turned out for a' thy trouble, but house or hauled to thole the winter sleety dribble and cranyrich cold. But mousie, thou art no thy lane, and proving foresight may be vain. The best laid schemes o' mice and men gang aft agley, and lay us naught but grief and pain for promised joy. Still thou art blessed compared with me, the present only toucheth thee. But och, I backward cast my ee on prospect drear, and forward, though I canna see, I guess and fear.
0: Yes, indeed, Robert Burns. Well, in 1790, back in America, the very first United States patent was granted to Samuel Hopkins for a potash process. Well, let's do a bit of Manfred Mann and Machines.

Well, yes, inventions come in all shapes and sizes and things. In 1853, interesting, first nighttime surgery, and it was performed at Lichakiv Hospital in Lemberg, now Lviv in Ukraine. And they were using new kerosene oil lamps invented by Ignacy Lukasiewicz. Interesting. Well, Desmond Dekker has something to say about with oil in my lamp.

Well, from a fairly small area invention, we had another amazing one. In 1879 was when the first cable connection between South Africa and Europe, that's a long way, is laid by the British electrical engineer Charles Tilston Bright as part of his project to link the British Empire with a growing telecommunications technology. Wow, that was a long time ago. They were lowering those huge cables into the ocean, thousands of miles long. Well, this seems to suggest this song by the Penguin Cafe Orchestra, Telephone and Rubber Band.

Well, we've come a lot way with a lot more undersea cables and satellites connecting us all around the world. But let's see. Oh, pretty bad one. In 1917, in World War One, was on this day in July 31st, the Battle of Passchendaele. It was the third Battle of Ypres. It begins and lasts until November the 6th. My gauzy. Causing approximately 500,000 casualties. My goodness. Now it's all drones, much more. Anyway, Yo-Yo Ma, Battle Remembered.

Oh, a good one in Great Britain was in 1925, was when the Unemployment Insurance Act was passed in Britain, which went a long way to alleviating problems caused by the general strike that year. Pretty bad it was. Well, let's do a lighter side of that. And the Barren Knights, a Liverpool band, who did wonderful parodies of the groups back in the 60s. And this is a great one with Pop Go the Workers. Yeah.

Oh, yeah, they were a really fun band. And I'd like to mention just a few of our wondrous local business underwriters and sponsors. And you can become one too. 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

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Thank you all for supporting Cowes Community Radio. Yeah. Continuing to do our celebration of things, happenings and events that occurred. And we'll start, well, go continue on with some Brits. And in 1959, it was quite a landmark, was when Cliff Richard and the Shadows have their first British number one single, and that's British written and everything, with Living Doll. Lionel Bart wrote that. It was the best-selling British single of 1959.

0: Great stuff. Well, here's an instrument Duke was do Beatle thingies. And in 1966, when two Alabama radio hosts, Tommy Charles and Doug Layton of WAQY in Birmingham, Alabama, asked listeners to send in Beatle albums and merchandise to burn in response to John Lennon's remark that Christianity is bigger than Jesus. Well, let's hear what happened at that time.
1: This is Doug Layton and Tommy Charles. We're reminding you that our fantastic Beatle boycott is still in effect. We have not forgotten what the Beatles said.
2: The Beatles made a statement in all the newspapers that they're getting more better than Jesus himself.
3: Well, originally I was pointed out that fact in reference to England, that we meant more to kids than Jesus did, or religion at that time. I wasn't knocking it or putting it down, I was just saying it.
4: I think simply on the basis of statistics and fact, his statement is untrue. Well, no one is more popular than Jesus.
3: I just didn't mean what everybody thinks I meant, you know. I'm not anti-Christ or anti-religion or anti-God, you know.
5: So many people have built buildings in the name of Christ, and what have people done for the Beatles? What have they done for us?
3: I'm not saying that we're better or greater or comparing us with Jesus Christ as a person or God as a thing or whatever it is. You know, I just said what I said and it was wrong or was taken wrong and now it's all this.
6: We urge you to take your Beatle records, pictures and souvenirs to the pickup points about to be named, and on the night of the Beatles' appearance in Memphis, August 19th, they will be destroyed in a huge public bonfire at a place to be named soon.
0: Thanks, John. What a brave man, certainly the bravest man in music, all these subjects that he broached that nobody ever would have dared. Incredible. Oh, another Beatle thing slips in, sort of a silly one. 1968 was when the Beatles closed their Apple boutique on Baker Street in London. It became an absolute mess, totally free-for-all chaos, and they lost a fortune. A group called The Fool, artistic group, ran the place, and they weren't, let's say they weren't business people. Anyway, they were giving away clothes for free on their last day. Let's hear about it.
7: The Beatles' impact on rock and roll and on popular culture in general cannot be overstated. In a career that lasted less than a decade, the group revived rock and roll, which many people thought was dead, and greatly expanded its musical and lyrical boundaries. Along the way, John, Paul, George, and Ringo also became style icons. On display in the Rock and Roll Hall of Fame and Museum's Beatles exhibit is this Apple Boutique jacket. Opened in December 1967 on London's Baker Street, the Apple Boutique exterior originally featured a large psychedelic mural created by the Fool Design Collective, though it was later painted white after protest from the local council. The store sold suitably mod fashions and furniture, and though it opened to great fanfare, the store closed less than a year later in July 1968. Paul McCartney initially described the shop as, quote, a beautiful place where beautiful people can buy beautiful things, close quote. At the time of the shop's closing, however, his enthusiasm had waned a bit. He said, quote, originally, the shops were intended to be something else, but they just became like all the boutiques in London, close quote. The entire stock of the store was given away, one item per person. The store was completely cleaned out by crowds in a matter of minutes. The mandarin-collared, forest-green velvet jacket is fitted, has bell sleeves, and is flared at the waist, kind of reminiscent of styles that were popular in the late Victorian, early Edwardian era. The aesthetics of the late 1890s, early 19-teens were referenced a lot in the psychedelic era. For instance, the stars on the Apple Boutique label are influenced by design elements favored by Art Nouveau illustrators and painters such as Alphonse Mucha.
0: Hey, that was the Beatle glimpse for this week's show. And let's go to 1970. It's funny, history, you think it was long gone, but it was called the Black Tot Day. This was the last day of the officially sanctioned rum ration in the Royal Navy, which started in 1740. Andrew's sisters knew all about it.

There's a lot revealed in that song, goes way beyond fun, the whole dynamic. Well, next stop is space. This was the day in 1971 when the Apollo 15 astronauts take a 6.5-hour electric car ride on the moon. Why can't we do that now? Anyway, the Doors tell it, Moonlight Drive.

I suppose on the lunar news in 1999 was when the Discovery program, the Lunar Prospector, when NASA intentionally crashes the spacecraft into the moon, ending its mission to detect frozen water on the moon's surface. Well, and going along with that, 1991, US Senate votes to allow women to fly combat aircraft. Whoa. Jefferson Airplane with Signe Anderson will be telling us about the high-flying bird.

0: Yeah, pre-Grace Slick. Oh, that's funny. I've got another Danny Kaye one. We've had one before, but it just seemed to slip in here. And 2024 was when there was a 5,000-year-old large-scale farming settlement was discovered at Ouid Bet in Morocco, confirming North Africa's significance during the Neolithic Age. Well, Danny Kaye and farming.
1: Here's a bit.

Yes, indeed, Daddy. Well, let's finish off with 2025, and it's still going, when Donald Trump announced his plans for the construction of a permanent ballroom adjacent to the East Wing of the White House, saying it won't interfere with the current building. Oh, that's because it's not there anymore. Well, let's do some Mark Bolan, Ballrooms of Mars. Hope everyone has a great week, and I'll see you next week. This is Arnoldo. You can get my website at tommysholidaycamp.com and also check out my book at bannedbythebbc.com. Have a great week. Be safe. The waves at the beach are very dangerous, so be careful.

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3: Hey, thanks for joining me here on Mr. Rock Show 179. I'm Kevin McCallum, with you for the next couple of hours, playing some great tunes, kicking off with this absolute classic.

So opening up show 179, that was Thunder Blackwater from the brilliant Wonder Days album, and from the absolute classic Black Sabbath debut album, that was of course Black Sabbath with the title track. Many thanks for joining me here on show 179 about Rival Sons.

0: There you go. Electric Eye from Judas Priest from the Screaming for Vengeance album. First time I heard that live was by Judas Priest in the Glasgow Apollo, December 1983. And then I heard it again live at Power Trip in 2023 with Judas Priest. Absolute belter of a song, 40 years in between, but still a great song. And before that, it was Electric Man by Rival Sons from the Great Western Valkyrie, which is already 10 years old. So what about requests?
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0: So cheers again, guys, for getting in touch. First up this week, Bobby Drybra, but Sammy Hagar, Encore. Thank you. Good night.

That's the Stone Angels, that's Gambler, that came out back in March. And before that, for Robbie Driver, a brand new song, Sammy Hagar, Encore, Thank You, Good Night. Still on my bucket list to see Sammy Hagar. Is one of the few artists I really want to see, but I haven't yet. And hopefully I'll get the chance to go and see him. Cheers for that one, Bobby. Next up, it's Jamie Smith from Torquay. Great to hear from you again, Jamie. He's picked a great band, The Almighty, and it's free and easy. Cheers, Jamie. Enjoy.

That's a man from Florida, Kings County. That was a beautiful people just released a few days ago. Before that, for Jamie Smith for Torquay, Free and Easy by the Almighty. Hope you enjoyed that. Jamie, I've not listened to that song for a very long time. Thanks for making that request. Next up is Gordon Cook, but a Night Ranger, Don't Tell Me You Love Me.

There you go. That was Fugitive with the Javelin Fugitive are from Texas. Before that, for Gordon Cook, Battle Night Ranger, Don't Tell Me You Love Me. Hope you enjoyed that, Gordon. Next up, for David Eady, it's from their number one album, it's Brother Fire Tribe and How Long Until Tomorrow. Cheers, Davey.

That's a band from St. Louis, Missouri in the US, and they're called The Band Feel. There's a big 70s Led Zepp vibe, obviously, with them, and that was a song called Shoal Creek. Pretty good, thought. Another good find I had this week. And before that, for David Eadie from their number one album, just released recently, his brother Fire Tribe, and How Long Until Tomorrow. Cheers, David. Next up, for Lena Eadie, from their Fastlane album, it's Wolverine, and it's The Drugs, The Love, and The Pain. Enjoy, Lena.

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an awesome tune that is. That's the brand new song from Hailstorm, and that's Darkness Always Wins. And before that, from the Metal Rendezvous album by Crocus, that was Tokyo Nights, and that was for my mate Jim McShane. Hope you enjoyed that, Jimmy. So next up for the DVD, it's Bonfire, Come Hell or High Water.

Big song, that one. That's a brand new song from Luke Spiller, Angel Like You. And before that, for David Eadie, from Bonfire, from the Higher Ground album, it was Come Hell or High Water. Next up, for Lena Eadie, Dave's wife, she went to see these guys at Hampden a few years back, from the Rocker Bust album, AC/DC and Rock the House. Enjoy, Lena.

0: Now, a new song, that's Billy Idol with Avril Lavigne and 77. And before that, for Lena Ede, about AC/DC and Rock the House. Hope you enjoyed that, Lena.
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0: Over to the US now, Houston, this is Blacklist Union and Mississippi Moonhound.

First time I played those guys on the show, that's The Devil Wears Nada, Late Night Talking, some good guitar sounds in there. Before that, Blacklist Union from Houston, Texas, and that was Mississippi Moonhound. Next up, we're still in Texas. This is from San Antonio, Texas. It's The Fixations and Tonight.

0: I think it's the first time I played a band out of Utah. That was the Sun Mills and Rock and Roll. And before that, out of Texas, San Antonio, Texas. That was Fixations. And tonight,
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0: Stone Trip fame.

So we had a couple of Texas bands back to back, and that was a couple of Australian bands back to back. That was A Week in I Am with Vacant, and Stone Trip from Melbourne with their new one, Fame. Hope you enjoyed that. Next up, Route Zero, That Rainbow.

0: There you go, that's Wisconsin's Archers with Better Off. And before that, from Wales, Route Zero with Dark Rainbow. So many thanks for joining me here on show 177. Many thanks for your requests and also the sharing on my Facebook page. I really appreciate it. And thanks to all the radio stations for trusting me to put the show together for them. I really appreciate it. So I'm going to hit the button for the last time here on show 177. I'm going to play probably one of the best all-time rock songs that's probably everybody's hit list, I would say, from 16-year-olds to 66-year-olds and maybe a bit older. It's this one. I'm not going to introduce it. You know what it is. Adios, amigos. Catch you next week.
1: I want to feel it. What song? Ed? What song you want to hear? Tell me. I want you to tell them. One more time, baby. All right. Now let's put some grease in the frying pan.

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Welcome to our new Modulism program offering the Musk of J. Lesser, which is the stage name for Jason Dirk. Dirk settled in the San Francisco Bay Area in 1994, where he participated in the drum and bass scene. In 1997, he helped form the group Disc with Kid 606, Schmidt and Drew Daniel, of Matmos. He also played with members of Crash Worship, toured with a Minor Forest, and later published a number of records on the label Tiger Beat 6. In 2001, Dirk became a live-slash-touring member of Matmos when they toured as an opening act with Björk in addition to playing as supporting musicians in her band on the Vespertine Tour.

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This is our Modulism session number 102, and you can hear it again and again when visiting our platform Modulism.info. See you.

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welcome along to another hour of Party Anthems. Callum and Aaron and Felix are already locked into the show this week, waiting for the party starters to come. My name's Lee Everest, taking you through the tunes. We got some big whoppers on the way for you on this week's edition of Ready for the Weekend. Are you ready to get ready for the weekend? Shall we start proceedings then? Without further ado, former hottest record on Dance Party Weekly, Baby Close and Temptations. Let's go.

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1: Listen up, y'all, cause this is it. I've been looking for a hit. Let me tell you this. They say downtown is the place it is. I want a new song. Move with it. I say...

Bit of Jax Jones and Ray, and also Chloe Kaye in mid with Let Me Dance, Baby Close and Temptations to get us started with. Molly's been in touch, having a quiet way, and it's turned into a rave now. Jesse's been on weekend mode, totally activated on the show this week, Lee. Thank you very much. And also Bailey says, I'm rocking around to the tunes, Lee. Sounding good. Big shout out to you guys. Sexy messages, keep them coming in. Stay with us on your radio. This is Ready for the Weekend, your whole hour of party anthems. We're on your radio for about the next 50 minutes now. And I've got Faithless to come with BB Rexha, Dollars and Dimes. That's straight on the other side of this from James Hype, award-winning producer, Billboard Hot 100 with More Than Friends. This is B-Mine on Ready for the Weekend.

David Guetta, Save Me Tonight. Dance pop is back big time with that track. Lauren says, loving that David Guetta track. Big shout out to you. Emery's been in touch as well, saying the speakers are doing the heavy lifting this week, Lee. They certainly are. And I've got music on the way next.

us locked in on the smart speaker. Big shout out to Max as well, who says exactly what I needed this weekend, Lee, to warm me up for a big night out into town, and hoping to consume a few beers. Big shout out to you, Max. Myers been in touch and said evening plans sorted, and your soundtrack in the way there, Lee. Thank you very much. Emma and Jason have been on. They're off to the airport early tomorrow for a flight off on holiday to Tenerife, and said, Lee, you're putting us in the mood for the holiday. We are getting there with the tunes. Let's hit play on this then. Shermanology and Danny Howard on the way. On the other side of this, Leighton Gordani and Cannon Cox. This is called Destiny on this week's edition of Ready for the Weekend.

loving that. Shermanology teaming up with Danny Howard for Party Girl. Also Leighton Gordani and Desire playing on this week's Ready for the Weekend. Party Starters, what it's all about. Nina says, Lee, doing some work at home. Stopped for the show this week. So big shout out to you and the team. Want to shout out Josh as well, who's doing my production this week. Big

to like playing on this week's show. Finlay's been in touch, said, I'm at college listening to you, Lee, and it sounds great at the college. Big shout out to Owen as well. Says, got some friends coming around later and your soundtrack in the evening. Might light up the barbie later if you fancy a burger. Yeah, I'll pop round for one on the way home. Cheeseburger, please. Lots of cheese melted on it, onions and everything else. Some nice sweet potato fries to go with it as well, please. Thank you very much. Right, on the way, I've got a brand new rework from Dom Dolla of Addicted to Bass. After

It's a Dom Dolla relapse of Pure Tones Addicted to Bass here on Ready for the Weekend. Before this, Callum Hall and Make It Smooth. Big shout out to Nate and Tia. Just got engaged. Congratulations, guys. And a big shout out to Connor as well. Got us tuned in, listening to us on the smart.

Ben's on this week's Ready for the Weekend. Skyler's been in touch and says, Lee sounding good on the radio tonight. Big shout out as well to Jason, who says, Lee, loving the brand new one from Near Archives, but can you play me Vertical, please? Let's get it on now then. Near Archives and Vertical, her brand new release. Out a few weeks, it was our hottest record.

Rosalia and Rekila Staban on the remix, and Near Archives Vertical as well on this week's Ready for the Weekend. Big shout out to Jason, got in touch with us, said Lee loving the tunes. Grace has been in touch, loving the tunes as well this week, and Phoebe's having a kitchen disco, she says. Thanks for your love, guys, keep the messages coming in. I'm back next week with another edition of Ready for the Weekend. 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

church on a Sunday in a year of Mondays, but it ain't because I don't believe in Jesus. You know I have to give him credit

Heaven. Heaven's gonna have a honky-tonk. Dale Watson wraps up our first set of the day with that track going back to 1999 here on a Blue Moon Americana morning. Our first show of September. Yes, we've made it into the ember months here on Blue Moon. And this is KOWSLP Occidental Community Radio for all you fans of Americana out there in West Sonoma County. And we're going to keep things going now with the track from Stoney Edwards. This little nugget comes from his 1972 album, She's My Rock. Honky Tonk Heaven.

That was Waylon Payne and a track that goes back only a little ways to September of 2021, to be precise. Dead on a Wheel is the lead track off of his album Blue Eyes, The Harlot, The Queer, The Pusher, and Me, The Lost Act. That's a mouthful. Hey, we're going to follow that up with this little nugget that runs cool, clear, and blue. Johnny Cash from his 1990 album Boom Chicka Boom. And this is Don't Go Near the Water.

0: Two tracks there from Dolly Parton, wrapping up with her cover of the Louvin Brothers' Cash on the Barrelhead, and that comes from her 1999 album, The Grass is Blue. And we also heard her classic version of Jolene, released in January of 1974, Two from Dolly, who we lost this past week, a week back or so, at the age of 80. Born into poverty, Dolly would grow into one of the very best examples of personal growth, and her legacy of giving was peerless. She'll be missed. We're going to take a quick break.
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0: Next up on our show this morning, I've got some Shiny Ribs featuring the Beaumont, Texas musical legend named Kevin Russell. No, not our Kevin Russell here in Sonoma County, but a collective that defies genres as an Austin-based nine-piece swamp pop soul supergroup. 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

0: That was Albuquerque Lights, a track from Charlie Crockett's newest album, Clovis, which, well, it had a bit of a bumpy release this past summer due to some label conflicts. And that was recorded at Norman Petty Recording Studios in Clovis, New Mexico, back in March. Charlie's back. And hey, how about some Jesus and Elvis? A track from Greg Brown's 1994 album, Poet Game.
1: Jesus had some water, said, wine would be better, yeah. Elvis picked up a guitar and made all the women wet.

That was A Good Woman's Love, a track released last year by Natalie Bergman. It's featured on the album My Home Is Not In This World, and we're running out of time, so one more from Dolly, and she's joined here by Porter Wagner to open our last set of the morning, a short one. Why Don't You Haul Off and Love Me was recorded back in 1949 by Wayne Rainey, and it's been covered by a few, including Bull Moose Jackson. This little duet proves a nice crossover mix going back to 1969.

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0: September 3rd, 2026. Election analyst Charlie Cook told Republicans today to brace themselves for the midterms. The three most plausible outcomes are that it will be bad, really bad, or truly horrible. To stop voters from turning Republicans out of office and handing Democrats control of the House of Representatives, the Senate, or both, the Trump administration is trying to implement a new rule for the United States Postal Service that would enable it to act as a gatekeeper for who can vote by mail. Such a measure flies in the face of the fact that the Constitution gives states, not the federal government, control over elections, while the role of the United States Postal Service is simply to carry mail. Nonetheless, the administration insists this novel measure is necessary to combat voter fraud. There is widespread consensus that voter fraud is not a real issue in the United States. Notably, President Donald J. Trump himself votes by mail, along with about a third of all U.S. voters. On Monday, news broke that a whistleblower has said there are potentially catastrophic problems in the new system for handling federal election ballot mail. As presently designed, the whistleblower said, even if one barcode on one single ballot in a bulk mailing of 10,000 ballots fails to properly scan during the verification process, the entire batch is rejected and sent back to the state, effectively stopping the ballots from being mailed to voters. Judge Indira Talwani of the U.S. District Court for the District of Massachusetts has blocked the administration's plan until September 10th. Today, a day before the state starts sending out mail-in ballots to voters, she held a hearing about whether to extend that block. We are 70 days from the election, and I have nothing from the United States Postal Service about how this will happen, she said to Michael Velchick, the Justice Department lawyer representing the Postal Service. Lawyers for the United States Postal Service suggested the new plans were independent of Trump's March executive order calling for a national list of citizens against which the United States Postal Service would check mail-in ballots. Talwani expressed concern that the new system could cause major disenfranchisement and said it was puzzling that there is such a rush to put the system in place. She also noted that if states wanted such a system, they could have put one in place. Why is it you want the United States Postal Service to stop batches of ballots from your voters? She asked a lawyer for a group of Republican-dominated states. You can decide you want those measures in your state, she said. I don't understand. You come to me and say, we really want to have election integrity in our state, decided by the United States Postal Service? Apparently concerned about the direction of the hearing, Solicitor General John Sauer went directly to the Supreme Court this afternoon to ask it to let the new restrictions on mail-in ballots go into effect. As Law Dork's Chris Geidner notes, although Talwani found that the new requirements were significant and likely unconstitutional, the Department of Justice is arguing that the new rule imposes only modest requirements on the use of the federal postal system and does not regulate state administration of elections. With just 4 days of work under their belts after the August recess, House Speaker Mike Johnson, a Republican of Louisiana, today canceled votes for the last 2 weeks in September, leaving the House with only another 4 days in Washington between now and the midterms. Leaving town will protect Republicans from having to weigh in on Trump's wild AI posts that he has won the war in Iran, his threats to sic the Federal Communications Commission on journalists who report his tanking job approval ratings, or his claims that the economy is thriving. Today, G. Elliot Morris and David Neer of Strength in Numbers noted that Donald Trump is acting like he wants to lose the midterms. Their evidence is that he has taken to supporting the losing side of issues. From tweeting his support for data centers, to renaming Lake Ontario, to lavishly spending on the White House ballroom, Donald Trump is constantly taking positions that are opposed by the vast majority of voters. Yesterday, the U.S. Mint began selling $1 gold coins bearing Trump's likeness and Liberty 1776 to 2026 on one side and the presidential seal on the other. The Mint says the gold-colored coins, which are composed of copper, zinc, manganese, and nickel, are legal tender, as well as collectibles to honor the nation's 250th birthday. Although the coins are worth a dollar, Amy Peakey of CBS News reports a roll of 25 costs $61, and 100 of them cost $154.50. Today, Interior Secretary Doug Burgum announced that the administration is beginning the construction of Trump's 250-foot triumphal arch between the Lincoln Memorial and Arlington National Cemetery, despite lack of approvals for the structure. In June, Senator Angus King, an independent of Maine, and five Democratic lawmakers who sit on committees responsible for national parks and resources wrote to Burgum to oppose, in the strongest terms, Trump's proposed triumphal arch. They pointed out that there are many different laws the construction would break. Most fundamentally, though, they wrote, the arch falls within an area called Area 1 that Congress established in the 1986 Commemorative Works Act. In that law, Congress specified that any commemorative work within Area 1 requires Congress to pass a law authorizing the memorial. Congress has done no such thing. Luke Broadwater and Emily Badger of the New York Times reported that Representative Donald S. Beyer Jr., a Democrat of Virginia, whose district includes Arlington National Cemetery, said that Trump and Burgum were disregarding the risks and rushing this towering monument to Trump's vanity because they believe Republicans will get crushed in November. There is already speculation about what the midterms will bring. Nandita Bose, Humera Pamuk, and Graham Slattery reported today at Reuters that Trump's top aides are trying to keep events in Iran quiet before the midterms to keep the conflict out of the news and avoid making voters even angrier than they already are, but are already considering ramping up attacks after the election is over. The election might also change calculations about a new Epstein Files Transparency Act 2.0, backed by Representatives Ro Khanna, a Democrat of California, and Thomas Massie, a Republican of Kentucky. The new measure would give state courts access to the Epstein Files to launch their own prosecutions, since the Department of Justice under Trump is stonewalling the process. Khanna and Massie are trying to force the House to vote on the measure by pushing it to the floor under a discharge petition, which bypasses the House Speaker. Hashua Barajas of PBS News reported Massie's comment to the Washington Times, in which he said that if the three Republicans necessary to reach the 218 signature threshold to push through the discharge petition won't sign it before the midterms, he is confident of sufficient support after the election if Democrats retake the majority in the House.
1: 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It was produced at Soundscape Productions, Dedham, Massachusetts. 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The

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3: 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And you know what's else very groovy? Great music is very groovy. So we're going to start out today with a little bit of Bee Gees.

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It's How Can You Mend a Broken Heart? 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I dig it. 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

0: Bee Gees. 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This is the Grateful Dead, and this is Monkey and the Engineer, whatever that is.
1: One, two, three.

0: And here's another one from the Grateful Dead.
1: This one before. 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
0: And here's another one from the Grateful Dead. Dave, you got the CD right there.
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It's Saturday.

0: Well, it's always nice to hear from the Bee Gees. And because this is called Uncle Dave and Robin David's Story Time, well, we're going to read you a story. Now, today's story is a really good one, and it's one we really like. It was written by Kevin O'Malley and illustrated by Carol Heyer. It's also illustrated by Scott Gatto. These are great illustrations. 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They don't do you any good. They don't really save you any money, and they destroy all the smaller businesses in your area. This book is called Once Upon a Cool Motorcycle Dude, and Robin, David, and I are going to read this together. So,
1: for our library project, we were supposed to tell you our favorite fairy tale, but we couldn't agree on which story was the best, so we just made one up. I'll begin the story.
0: My beginning is better, but go ahead.
1: Once upon a time, in a castle on a hill, there lived a beautiful princess named Princess Tenderheart. Ugh. Every day, Princess Tenderheart would play with her eight beautiful ponies.

0: Monica, her favorite of all was called Buttercup.
1: Oh, please, don't call him Buttercup. Call him Ralph or something. I mean, really, Buttercup?
0: One night, a terrible thing happened. A giant came and stole away poor little Jasmine. All the other ponies cried and cried, but Princess Tenderheart cried hardest of all. It was very sad.
1: Oh, please, get a grip, Princess.
0: The very next night, the giant came and took Nimble and Sophie. Princess Tenderheart cried all day and refused to eat.
1: Again, please get a grip, Princess.
0: Her father, the king, hired all the princes he could find to protect the ponies, but night after night, another pony was stolen away. The poor princess just sat in her room and turned straw into gold thread. She cried and cried and cried. When only Buttercup was left, Princess Tenderheart thought her heart would break. Oh, who would protect Buttercup?
1: God, that's it. I can't take it anymore. I'm going to tell the story from here. Gee. All right, dudes. One day, this really cool muscle dude rides up to the castle on his motorcycle. He says he'll guard the last pony if the king gives him all the gold thread that the princess makes. The king says, okay, and the dude sits and waits for the giant.
2: As if. It's not even cute, or he's not even cute, or anything.
1: So, that night, the giant heads up to the castle. Man, this giant was an ugly dude. He was so big and mean, and he had four teeth in his mouth. They were all rotten and yellow and black, and his breath smelled like rotten, moldy, stinky feet.
2: And his breath smelled like rotten, moldy, stinky, wet feet.
1: That's a guy there. I just read that.
2: That's just gross.
1: He needs eight ponies to make a tasty pony stew, and he only has seven. So that night, he goes to steal the last horsey. The muscle dude has this really big sword, and the giant and the dude battle all over the place. The earth was shaking. There was lightning and thunder, and volcanoes were exploding. It was huge.
2: Volcanoes? Where the volcanoes come from?
1: Night after night, the giant comes back, but the dude beats him. Night after night, the princess makes gold thread and gives it to the dude, and he gets really rich. The end.
2: That's it? The princess just sits around making thread?
1: Yep.
2: I don't think so. I'll tell you what happened, Bubba. Princess Tenderheart goes to the gym and pumps iron. She becomes Princess Warrior.
1: You can't yell into my...
2: Very cool. She tells the dude to make his own thread. The end.
1: So that night, the princess has this huge and tremendous battle, and the giant runs back to his cave.
2: And the dude just sits there making gold thread.
1: Let's see, this is what really happened. The dude makes this really cool blanket out of the gold thread. And when he puts it over his head, he turns invisible. Then he goes to Rexer's to rescue the ponies. You can't see me, because I was invisible. You can't see me.
2: You can't see us. The princess goes with him.
1: Fine, fine. The dude and the princess get into this huge big fight over who gets to free the ponies. The giant hears the voices and gets so scared he jumps off the cliff.
2: Cool.
1: Very cool.
2: So the princess and the prince fall in love.
1: Who said he was a prince? And what's all this stuff about love?
2: They get married on a beautiful spring day, and then they have a baby. It was the most beautiful baby girl.
1: Nuh-uh. It was a boy.
2: It was a girl. The end.

0: And now, Robin.
1: Yaffa and Fatima, Shalom Salam, adapted by Fawzia Jelani Williams, illustrations by Chiara Fideli. In a beautiful land called the Land of Milk and Honey, there lived two women. One was named Yaffa, and the other was named Fatima. Yaffa and Fatima each owned a beautiful date grove. During the week, they both worked very hard gathering their dates. On most days, Yaffa and Fatima sold all their dates at the market and were able to buy plenty of tasty food to eat, which they often shared. Yaffa loved Fatima's shawarma, and Fatima loved Yaffa's schnitzel. Yaffa prayed in the synagogue. Fatima prayed in the mosque. They both loved God, and they both loved to follow God's way. Yaffa would read from her sitter in the morning. Fatima would read from her Quran in the morning. Yaffa fasted on Yom Kippur. Fatima fasted during Ramadan. Fatima celebrated Eid. Yaffa celebrated Passover. When Yaffa saw Fatima, she would wave and call, Shalom, peace. When Fatima saw Yaffa, she would wave and call, Salam, peace. One year, there was very little rain. Fatima and Yaffa had very few dates to eat or to sell at the market. Yaffa lay awake at night. She was worried. Maybe Fatima is hungry, thought Yaffa. Fatima lay awake at night. She was worried. Perhaps Yaffa didn't have enough to eat, thought Fatima. Fatima placed a basket of dates on her donkey. Then she took them to Yaffa's house. She poured the dates into a basket on Yaffa's porch. Meanwhile, Yaffa collected a basket of dates, placed it in her donkey, and carried it to Fatima's house. She poured the dates into a basket on Fatima's porch. They each quietly made their way back home, feeling happy. In the morning, when Yaffa walked onto the porch, to her great surprise, she saw her basket of dates full. Goodness, I have so many dates. I will take more to Fatima tonight. Meanwhile, Fatima walked out onto her porch and was just as surprised. Goodness, I have more dates than I thought. I will take some more to Yaffa tonight. That night, both Yaffa and Fatima loaded their donkeys with dates and set off for each other's homes. They met just where their fields came together. Fatima looked at Yaffa, and Yaffa looked at Fatima. The two friends hugged, and they laughed at each other. Shalom, salam. Thank you for thinking of me, said Yaffa. Thank you for thinking of me, too, said Fatima. Together, they returned to Yaffa's house to share a meal of dates and tea. And this is a really great story, especially in today's times when there is no peace between Israel and Gaza, that we should remember that it is better to try to be kind and love one another than to engage in war. Here's a note from the library. If your family lives in an area which has a variety of cultures, consider making a special effort to get to know a family with different background from your own. Talk with your children about how to ask questions respectfully of their new friends. If they see a practice they don't understand, encourage them to share the family's traditions. Another wonderful concept to teach children at an early age is that of tzedakah. In Jewish tradition, there are several different levels of tzedakah. The highest of these is giving anonymously to someone in need. In this particular story of Yaffa and Fatima, they were both engaging in the practice of tzedakah. It's a wonderful, marvelous way to be, and I hope for peace on earth soon.

0: So today marks the 250th anniversary of the battles at Lexington and Concord, which began the American Revolution. Our nation was founded on resistance to arbitrary authority and monarchical power. We built a democracy in the face of impossible odds, and we must protect it. And that's a quote from Robert Reich, who used to be the Secretary of State. And we don't want to miss what this guy's saying and what it really means. And now, another story, and this one is read by Michael.
1: Good morning, Michael.
2: Good morning. This is One Crazy Summer by Rita Williams Garcia. Three black girls are in Oakland from Brooklyn to meet their mother, and she just got arrested last week. I gave what few flyers Cecile had printed up to Sister Macumbu. She, Sister Pat, Crazy Kelvin, the ladies who served breakfast, and everyone else knew that Mozilla had been arrested. Sister Macumbu said we should stay with her until Nazilla was released. It was funny how things changed. If Cecile had been arrested when we first arrived in Oakland, I would have called Pa, and Pa would have made sure my sisters and I were on a plane back to New York. Nothing would have made me happier than to leave Cecile and Oakland back then. But we hadn't got what we came for. We didn't really know our mother, and I couldn't leave without knowing who she was. I certainly didn't want to tell Big Ma everything she had said about Cecile for the past 7 years was right, that Cecile was no kind of mother and gotten herself locked up to prove it. It was bad enough to hear Big Ma supposing out loud every kind of selfish trouble Cecile was tangled up in, day out. I'd never hear the end of it. And there was no telling Big Ma that Cecile was a freedom fighter, oppressed by the man, day in, day out. Big Ma would give my ear a hurtin' over Cecile. No, I couldn't call Pa yet. What if Cecile were released tomorrow? I thanked Sister Macumbu for her offer and told her as quietly as I could that we were staying with Horatio and his mother. I certainly didn't want Eunice and her sisters to know we were staying at the Woods house. Although Vanetta promised to keep her mouth shut, I didn't think she could hold it in. Anything to make Janice jealous. Our mother will be expect us to be home when they let her out. She won't be too happy hunting around town looking for us if we're not home. Sister Macumba said we would be safer with Mrs. Woods than by ourselves. Sister Pat added, the man is still watching the house. I asked Sister Macumba why our mother had been arrested.

0: in the first place. She said the police were really after the two had been arrested with her. She also said her mother helped to spread the word by volunteering her printing services. Information is power, she told me, as if we were having a lesson. Keeping the people informed keeps the people empowered. Cecile wasn't exactly like Hiroshio's father, going around spreading the word and telling the truth. She fussed about printing anything other than her poetry. I didn't tell Sister Makumbo that. And honestly, I believe she said that about Nazilla giving power to the people to make me feel good about seeing my mother being taken away in handcuffs. Crazy Kelvin held up his fist and said, "Stay strong, my black sisters. Hold your heads up." Benetti gave him the power sign back, but Fern pointed at him and said, "What's wrong with this picture?" He laughed like Fern was a silly little girl. To someone Kelvin's age, she was just that, a silly little girl. To his chuckle, Fern said, "Good boy, Fido." Then she barked, "Arf, arf." Ben and I were embarrassed and puzzled by Fern calling Kelvin out like he was a dog and then barking at him. I pulled her away. Fern laughed and hummed her bus song. "I saw something," and clapped her hands. After we practiced being led to freedom by Janice Ankton as Harriet Tubman, Sister Makumbo announced we would do community work. We would take Sister Nazila's friars out into the community and ask stormers to display them in their windows. Each of us had to present ourselves to the manager or owner. We were to be respectful and clear. "Good afternoon. We are from the People Center Summer Camp, and we are participating in the People's Rally. We are asking you to help the people of your community by displaying our flyer for the People's Rally this Saturday. Older kids like Eunice, Hiroshio, and me also included information about free sickle cell anemia testing, voter registration, free shoes for the poor, supporting Huey Newton, and changing the park's names to the Bobby Hutton Park. If store managers said yes, we were to thank them and tape a flyer to their window. If they said no, we were to leave just as respectfully as we came. Heads up high, walking tall," Sister Makumbo said. Hiroshio was up first. He went to St. Augustine's Church and gave his presentation to a priest he seemed to know. Hiroshio had it easy. The priest seemed to be only too happy to take Hiroshio's flyer. It figured. The church served free breakfast and gave away bags of food to poor people. They were, as Sister Pat might say, down with the cause, or as Huey might say, carrying the weight. Still, Hiroshio congratulated himself as he rejoined the group. I was supposed to ask Mean Lady Ming, but I knew she would say yes to me. I said, "Fern, Mean Lady Ming likes you. Go get her." I followed behind her, but kept my distance. Fern couldn't remember all of her speech, but what she said was good enough. "Good afternoon, Mean Lady Ming. We would like to put the people's flyer in your window for the people's rally this Saturday. Free Huey, power to the people." Mean Lady Ming wasn't rankled by the name Fern called her. Her complaints, all in Chinese, sounded just like her complaints about customers who wanted extra duck sauce or a free egg roll. That didn't stop her from taking Fern's flyer and taping it up in the window. Vanetta and Janice Ankton approached the Shabazz Bakery together. Another easy presentation. The bakery had pictures of Malcolm X and Black Power slogans on the wall. It didn't matter to either Vanetta or Janice. They both came out of the bakery waving their arms like home run hitters. Black, white, Mexican, or Chinese, big stores, little stores. Some shook their heads north and south. Some shook their heads east and west. There were others who, in the middle of our presentation, simply pointed us to the door. In those cases, especially, Sister Makumbo praised us for how well we presented ourselves and for how we left. Respectfully, with our heads held high. Both Eunice and I went for the harder ones, stores of the no-sayers, places where we weren't guaranteed a listen or a smile. We'd both heard no before, the hardened looks of grown-ups who didn't like kids or black people or kids who were black were nothing new to us. After Eunice's third no, Sister Makumbo pulled her aside for a little chat. Eunice had a hip-switching way about her walk that would have gotten me spoken to, but goodbye, Big Mouth. I'm sorry, I read that wrong. Eunice had a hip-switching way about her walk that would have gotten me spoken to but good by Big Ma. When the store manager said no, Eunice would say, thank you anyway, the same way we'd say, forget you on the playground. Then she'd walk her hip-switching way on out of the store. I said I would go into the Safeway store and find the manager. Surely the grocery store workers had seen my sisters and me skipping through the aisles with our baskets. I went up to the manager and said in my cheeriest voice, good afternoon. I am from the People's Center Summer Camp, and I buy dinner groceries at this store. I throw that one in there for good measure. Just as I was telling about the rally and how good it would be for the community, he said no, and something about being against store policy. But he did look friendly. He did smile and thank us for shopping at Safeway. I had no hips to swish away with. Instead, my long legs carried me down the produce aisle, past the bread aisle, and out of Safeway. I had been keeping a list of the east-west no-sayers and put Safeway on the very top of it. My sisters, Cecile, and I would eat egg rolls, white rice, bean pies, and fried fish before we spent another penny in the store of the no-sayers. Glorious Hill. I didn't know which was weirder, having Hirosho see me in my pajamas or not having any chores to do. I tried to do wash dishes and always offered to mop the floor, but for the fifth day in a row, Mrs. Wood said, go outside, play. I felt like a watcher while Hirosho chased Vanetta and Fern around. I sat on the porch with my book in my lap, glad I brought it along. In between turning pages, I'd peek at Vanetta, Fern, and Hirosho playing Mother May I or Freeze Tag. He knew just how to escape their tags and keep the game going. I could see why Hirosho put up with Vanetta and Janice at the center. Why he let Fern chase him and tag him it when she wasn't fast enough to catch him. Hirosho had no brothers or sisters. He liked being a brother to my sisters and me. Grateful that Hirosho would soon tire his sisters out, I settled into my book on the porch. I could finish the chapter before it was time to come inside. I read my book, bright-eyed, breathing heavily, and rooted for Rontu to win against the pack of wild dogs, his former brothers. Get him, Rontu, get him! I didn't hear the quiet, that the sounds of playing in the yard had stopped. I looked up and they were all standing around me with Hirosho's go-kart. Hey, Delphine, Vanetta and Fern giggled. Obviously, they were part of Hirosho's plan to sneak up on me. He smiled, pleased to have caught me unaware. Want to try out my go-kart? I rolled my eyes and tried to appear older, above playing kid games. Me? On that thing? Vanetta and Fern started screaming that they wanted to ride. He tapped my sneaker with one of his doggedly high tops. It's fun. You'll like it. Before this week, I would have said, how do you know what I'd like? My goal to come off bored and older slipped right out from under me. Inside, I felt like I was being pulled into the sixth grade dance floor. I wanted to give him my hand and let him pull me up, but I felt too big. Tree-limbed, plain-faced. I'd probably look silly on that go-kart just like I'd look silly matching steps with some boy in the multi-purpose room at school. I glanced down at the sawed-off piece of wood resting on top of the metal frame with skate wheels up front, tricycle wheels in the back, a rope on one end, a carpet square on the other. I had never seen Hirosho sit on the carpet square. He always rode belly down, arms spread out and hands gripping the T-bar. It was a wonder he wasn't all scarred up. Boy, you must be crazy. Stop being chicken. You can steer it. Those legs will reach the turn bar easy. Just hold onto the rope and keep it steady. Vanetta and Delphine snickered at Hirosho's carefree choice of words. I couldn't hit him for calling me a long-legged chicken after I had gobbled down his mother's fish and rice. I said, I'm not getting on your street roller. No way. Instead of saying, not on your street roller coaster, or yeah, no way, Jose, my sister's voices failed to come to my rescue. Instead of Vanetta and Fern, mostly Vanetta, screamed and danced around us, pleading to take my turn on the go-kart. Hirosho shook his head. Done.
1: Hirosho shook his head. Sure. That was excellent. And now, see, we have another reader coming in. This is Barbara Bucciarelli.
2: Good morning, Barbara.
1: And she has a book which is called... Hello, Barbara.
3: Yeah, The Storyteller by Evan Turk and illustrated by Evan Turk.
1: It's all yours.
3: It's a story about traditional Moroccan storytellers. At the very moment, the sandstorm arrived at the base in the form of an enormous thin. His voice boomed across the tumbling walls. I am the desert, and now that I am your fountain are gone, I shall destroy your city at sundown and make you part of the desert again. The boy and the storyteller smiled at each other, and the boy ran to the gate. O mighty Sahara, before you destroy us, let me tell you a tale, and perhaps you will reconsider, he shouted into the wind. I have made up my mind, but you may continue, and then I will destroy your city at sundown. And so the boy began to tell the tale of the endless drought. The djinn was intrigued and failed to notice the sun setting. But what about the bird, he asked. The boy had finished. It was nearly dark now, and a small circle of people had formed. Ah, well, that is a story for another day, the boy replied. If you spare our city tonight, tomorrow I will tell you the tale of the glorious blue water bird. The djinn agreed and faded into the desert for the night. The next afternoon, the boy brought together all the water sellers from the square and asked them to give a brass cup to anyone who came to listen. The djinn arrived at the gate and said, tell me your tale, and then I will destroy your city at sundown. The boy began the tale. As he did, more and more people crowded around, and each one was given a brass cup. The djinn again failed to notice that the sun setting as the boy told his story, and by the end of the sun had been down for some time. The crowd gasped to see their cups full of water. What about the yarn, the djinn asked. Ah, well, that is a story for another day, the boy said. If you spare our city tonight, tomorrow I will tell you the story of the miraculous yarn. The djinn yawned and agreed and disappeared back into the desert. Then the boy had everyone pour their water into the fountain. The next day, the entire city circled around the boy to hear his tale, and soon the djinn arrived as well. Tell me your tale, and then I will destroy your city at sundown. The boy began as his voice rose. The great square fell silent. The audience began pouring their cups of water into the fountains, and by the end of the tale, the fountains were gurgling again. The djinn was so entranced that he didn't notice any of this. Why, what clever stories, my boy, but alas, now I must destroy your city. But when the sandstorm began to push against the walls, the water began to gush from every fountain. The djinn found himself hopelessly overpowered. With one final roar from the crowd, the djinn fell back in defeat. At last, he retreated farther and farther until he was deep in the dunes of the Sahara. And that, said storyteller, is the story of how not long ago, a young boy saved Morocco from the desert. But what happened to the boy? Asked the small girl in the audience. Oh, well, he replied with a wink. That is a story for another day. This is the author's note. When a storyteller dies, a library burns, an old Moroccan saying. There is a unique kind of magic that comes from hearing a story. With only the power of a voice, an entire world can be created. Suddenly, the audience becomes a hero, the villain, or the magic djinn commanding the desert sandstorm. Most importantly, once the story is over, all you need to share it with is others, is your own voice. Morocco's public storytellers, or Rayaka, have been learning, preserving, and sharing stories for nearly 100 years. These stories have been passed down from generation to generation and have become the cultural fabric. The power of the storytellers lies in the balka, meaning circle, ring, or link, with the bayaka in the center. The audience forms an expanding circle and is linked with generations who came before them through stories. But the storytellers are disappearing. As audiences drift towards television, movies, and the internet, there is no one for the aging Bakaya to pass their stories along. Only a handful of master storytellers remain. Recently, there has been a resurgence of storytelling at a restaurant called Cafe Clock in the city of Marrakesh, where young Moroccans learn from master storytellers to take up ownership of their culture. Morocco, like all countries all over the world, including the United States, is at a crossroads where the future threatens to eclipse what is beautiful about the past. Traditions like storytelling, the carpet weaving, are all vanishing all over the world. It is up to us to realize the magic of these things and share them with others before they disappear. That's the end of my story.
2: Thank you, Barbara. That was wonderful. Have a wonderful day.
1: And at
3: you
1: this
3: too.
1: Point,
3: bye.
1: Bye-bye.
0: Bye-bye.
1: At this point, we're going to wish you all a happy last night of Passover, Pesach, and tomorrow's Easter. So whatever it is you celebrate, have a great time. And remember, get your parents to vote. Get your parents to vote for somebody who actually likes America and Americans. And not just white, rich, landed guys, but like everybody. And that's the whole point of this country, is we get to have discussions with each other that we totally disagree with each other about and still remain interactive.
2: And respectful.
1: And respectful. So when you're out there with your MAGA buddies and they're unable to control their intense hatred for everything that has to do with liberal ideology, which means things like school lunches and 8-hour days and time off from work and child care and Social Security and libraries and schools and roads.
2: And Medicare for all.
1: Right. So, you know, most of the rest of the free world, we'll call it the free world, the Western civilizations, all have united free health care for everyone in their country. And it's not free. Everybody pays for it. But if you get sick in England, you don't get a bill. They fix you and send you home. Here in America, you lose your home. So remember, we can make changes here in America. We can make America the place we want it to be, but not by listening to pig-headed folks who believe that one single guy who would be king should tell the rest of us how to live. In the meantime, do your best to be your best, and we're going to put you on the loop, and we're going to get the heck out of here.
2: Happy trails.
1: Happy Passover. Happy Easter. Happy Saturday. Again. Happy.

0: following is an encore episode of Deeper Roots recorded at an earlier date, so time-sensitive announcements may need to be ignored. But this journey through the past century of America's music is, after all, about the performances, the stories, and the artists. Enjoy!
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From 1961, that was the voice of Aaron Neville. Let's Live, a song penned by Naomi Neville, or as he's better known, Alan Toussaint. This is KOWS LP Occidental, 92.5 on your FM dial, listener-supported community radio for West Sonoma County, and we stream to the world on KOWSFM.com. How about it then? Let's live. Welcome to this week's episode of Deeper Roots, A Century of America's Music. My name is Dave Stroud, and I am here to deliver a selection of sounds from the past 100 years on West Sonoma County's own community radio station, KOWS, and we are member-supported community radio, and you can count on our belief in free speech, no bull. I've got a lot of tradition today, but I've also got a heaping helping of classic Americana for you that celebrates those simple joys that have always bound American music together. We're taking a trip back 100 years with sounds that only scratch the proverbial surface. Got some great stage sounds of early jazz from Ethel Waters, Fletcher Henderson, and Jimmy Lunsford, as well as some contemporary sounds for you. The goal is finding those common threads of laughter, resilience, friendship, and the everyday pleasures that make life worth living. And along the way, we'll make a party stop in New Orleans with Aaron Neville, Fats Domino, James Booker, Dr. John, Irma Thomas, and Art Neville. And then we'll head into the hills with bluegrass, country, and Appalachian traditions as the road turns some sharp corners and weaves through the hills of Kentucky and the urban landscape of every city, USA. This is Deeper Roots. I'm glad you could drop in this Friday morning. And our opening set will come from the bayou, and it starts off with a melody, or a medley, from the Magic Fingers of James Booker. From 1982, let's hear So Swell When You're Well, Papa Was a Rascal, and The Short Introduction to Argentina by way of the bayou, Tico Tico.

0: From her 1964 album, Wish Someone Would Care, Irma Thomas, While the City Sleeps. This is a perfect example of how a large label like Capitol signed a raw New Orleans talent and really didn't know what to do with her. Beautiful vocals, but layered with production by someone who was certainly a capable pop music producer. But Irma's voice, backed by the raw New Orleans session musicians on her minute recordings, tell a different tale. And before that, Aaron Neville using his voice for more magic. This time, it's the title track from his 2013 album, recorded in his new hometown of New York City, the Jive 5 classic, My True Story. Fats Domino and an alternate version of The Girl I Love followed a 1987 track from Dr. John from his 1973 album, In the Right Place, a song written by James Wayne's Traveling Mood. And we open with the legendary James Booker, the Bayou Maharaja, as he was known, and one who Dr. John described as, quote, the best black, gay, one-eyed junkie piano genius New Orleans has ever produced, end quote. And it may have produced others. His flamboyant personality also led to his other nickname, the Black Liberace. We heard him play the hell out of Tico Tico, So Swell When You're Well, and Papa Was a Rascal to open our first set of the morning. 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
0: Memphis Minnie was born Lizzie Douglas and married Kansas Joe McCoy, her second husband, around 1929. And they began performing together around that time and were discovered by a Columbia talent scout in front of a barbershop in Memphis, Tennessee, playing for dimes. They recorded for Vocalion in New York, releasing a number of sides, one of which we're going to hear to open the set. But first, a popular anecdote from Big Bill Brunzi's autobiography. There was a cutting contest between Minnie and himself at a Chicago nightclub in 1933. The prize was a bottle of whiskey and a bottle of gin. Each singer was to sing two songs. Brunzi sang Just a Dream and Make My Getaway, but Minnie took the prize with Me and My Chauffeur Blues and Lookin' the World Over. His accounts, though, are disputed since the songs Minnie performed dated from the 40s, not the 30s. It's assumed that his account may have been combined with different contests on different dates. But here's Joe and Minnie, though. I'm wild about my stuff.

0: That was Rory Block channeling the Reverend Blind Gary Davis. That's from her Gary Davis tribute album going back to 2012. I Belong to the Band. Lord, I Feel Just Like Going On. And keeping with the gospel theme, we heard One Day, a collaboration between the Angelic Gospel Singers and the Dixie Hummingbirds, going back to the 1940s. And we changed gears a bit there. Our first four songs of that set included a wide variety of classic blues performers. Willie Dixon and Memphis Slim from 1959 and their own version of the traditional ballad, Stewball. And before that, a fellow by the name of Ollie Shepherd coming at you from 1939 and a nasty little piece called King of All Evil. Ollie was a singer and pianist who would collaborate with the greatest, known as a band leader and showman. And in the recording, we heard he was there. We heard he was backed by Sammy Price and Chu Berry. Blind Boy Fuller joined in. From 1937, we heard his syncopation and Piedmont guitar style with Trucking My Blues Away number 2. And I'm Wild About My Stuff featured the husband and wife team of Kansas Joe McCoy and Memphis Minnie. They opened that set, and boy, what a set. Dave Stroud with you once again here on Deeper Roots, and our morning show today will deliver some early jazz sounds in the next set, including some Cleo Brown, Coleman Hawkins, and Benny Carter. So stay tuned in, whether that's over the ether or on the terrestrial airwaves at 92.5 FM.
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0: 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The Sonoma County Historical Society promotes Sonoma County's diverse heritage through education, preservation, and community engagement. Since 1962, the Society has been collecting, preserving, and retelling Sonoma County stories. From the quirky, clever, and downright scandalous personalities who shaped our county, to the places and events that bore witness to spectacular milestones in our past. 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To become a member or find out more about events and programs that the organization promotes, visit SonomaCountyHistory.org. Ethel Waters was a prominent performer in jazz clubs, but she got her start on the early stage. The song we're going to hear was recorded on July 29th, 1926, Yes, let's see. That's 5 days short right now of 100 years to the day. And it was recorded on the Black Swan label. Ethel migrated from blues to jazz, and frankly, I rarely get enough of her music. Ethel and her jazz band now, Everybody Mess Around.

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And when I tell you to get it, I want you to shake that thing. Or

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0: Classic Jazz wrapped up that short set. You heard Coleman Hawkins from 1939 and Body and Soul, and we also heard Benny Carter teaming up with the Lionel Hampton Orchestra from the year before, and I'm in the mood for swing. Am I not? And Cleo Brown from 1935, Boogie Woogie, where Cleo talked about the Boogie Woogie being the mess around, telling us all about how to shape that thing. But Ethel Waters also encouraged us from the late 20s with a piece called Everybody Mess Around. A shout out and a hello to everyone out there listening, whether that's on the Radio Rethink app, or maybe it's your favorite podcast feed, or maybe you're listening live over our West Sonoma County FM signal. It's great to have you with us today. It is Friday, July 24th of 2026. And let me see, I've got about 4 minutes after just past the top of the hour. We've got a little bit more time and a heck of a lot to share with you. In fact, our next set digs in for some home cooking from Alan Lomax, NRBQ, and Casey Musgraves. Oh yeah, I've also got a little bit of Pappy Daniels and Flattin' Scruggs. But first, we need to thank a couple more businesses that make our little radio station keep on ticking. 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
0: We're going to change gears and find ourselves in a hillbilly shack on the hill with breakfast steaming. We'll hear a theme-based set featuring brand new music, some countrified rock, bluegrass, and folksy sounds next, led off by American folklorist Alan Lomax. This short little piece is from a rounder reissue of the radio series concert called The Ballad Operas, The Martins and the Coys. Now, he's joined here by Bella and Rosalie Allen, Lily Mae Ledford, and Will Gear. How many biscuits can you eat?
4: Oh, how many biscuits can you eat this morning? How many biscuits can you eat this evening? 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

0: pass the biscuits, Pappy. I like mountain music, good old mountain music, played by the real hillbilly band.
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3: 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How many biscuits can you eat this evening? 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
2: And light this morning.

All right, I kind of went a little overboard with the biscuit theme, but had some fun with it. We closed out that set with a track called Fresh Hot Biscuits from Joshua Headley from his album from 2025 called All Hat. And before that, Mazzy Star and a cover of a Memphis mini classic, I'm Gonna Bake My Biscuit. It's from 1994, and let's see, 10 years ago already, alt-country performer Casey Musgraves, and we heard the song Biscuits, and it comes from a very nice album called Pageant Material. And hey, how about Hot Biscuits? NRBQ from 1979 before that, and a fun little piece from their album, Kick Me Hard. Love that album. And we heard Hot Biscuits and Sweet Marie. We also heard a brief biscuit advertisement from Lester Flatt and Earl Scruggs, and it comes from a 1953 radio show broadcast from the Grand Ole Opry. Speaking of radio shows, from 1938, W. Leo Daniel, you've probably heard of him, Pappy O'Daniel, and his Hillbilly Boys, Please Pass the Biscuits, Pappy. And it's no accident that this Texas politician also sang about biscuits. His radio show was sponsored by the Light Crust Flour Company. Yeah. And we open with Alan Lomax and a short excerpt from a radio play, How Many Biscuits Can You Eat? Nice to have you drop in this morning. Dave Stroud with you here on Deeper Roots, and this is KOWSLP Occidental, member-supported community radio for everyone out there that believes in free speech, no bull. And I got more coming right up. In fact, I'm going to jump right into our last set of the day, and I think it's the last set of the day. It promises to be a long set, so do kick back. What have I got? Kenny Baker. Yeah. He spent over a quarter century playing fiddle with Bill Monroe's Bluegrass Boys. His influences include the swing fiddler Marion Sumner, Django Reinhardt, and Stephen Grappelli. But his legacy is that he was the fiddler that Monroe selected to record the fiddle tunes that his uncle Penn Vandiver passed down. Here's a track from his 1977 solo album, Kenny Baker Plays Bill Monroe, Monroe's Hornpipe.

When it's raining, I don't miss the sun. For it's in my sweetest smile. Just to think that I'm the lucky one who will lead her down the aisle. Each night I pray that nobody steals her heart

We closed out that very long set with one from the late Leon Redbone, the classic, his 2001 cover of Sweet Lorraine. And we returned to a pop country sound before that, and a guy by the name of Jimmy Wakely, who would enjoy a moderate run of popularity in the late 40s and early 50s. We heard Moon Over Montana. And let's see, we heard from Johnny Cash from 1958, and Thanks a Lot. And Country and Bluegrass was also alive in that set, wrapping up with the Silver Pipes of Mack Wiseman. He performed a piece called It's a Mighty Dark to Travel. I said A Mighty Dark. It's Mighty Dark to Travel. And a contemporary piece, Doyle Lawson and Quicksilver, Better Times a Comin'. And we also heard a bluegrass band featuring the great Red Allen, the Kentuckians, in a piece called Journey's End. That band featured Red and his pal Frank Wakefield. And these recordings were reissued on a collection called Keep On Going, The Rebel and Melodeon Recordings. Great collection, I might add. And we heard some late 40s country before that, and the great guitar picker, Merle Travis. Merle gave us Missouri. And before that, yes, it was a long set. Jack Guthrie, the guy known for his great 1940s hit Oklahoma Hills and his distant relationship with another Guthrie. From 1946, we heard No Need to Knock on My Door, and it was bluegrass and old-timey that opened that set up. Kenny Baker did a number with Monroe's Hornpipe from his 1977 album called What Else? Kenny Baker Plays Bill Monroe. And that's all for today's show. Thanks for dropping in for a magical blend of Americana sounds this morning that took us on a journey to the north, the south, the east, and the west. All hailing from the past 100 years of America's music here on Deeper Roots. 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Just search for Deeper Roots Radio. I hope you'll drop by next Friday at 9 Pacific for more sounds from the past 100 years, and I'll be here, and I hope you will be too. Our theme song is Windy City, a Kenny Baker piece covered by the David Tom Band, and it comes from their delightful 2011 album, That Old Familiar. I'd like to thank David once again for his permission to use the song for this show. And coming up next, none other than Marilyn Ray Byer and the Midnight Special here on Cows. All right, let's see. What have we got? I'm going to wrap up things this morning with a big band sound, but from south of the border. This is, let's see if I get this right, this is Eric Mondragara and Besame Mucho. I'm Dave Stroud. I'll see you next week.

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2: I've got, I did manage to turn the loop off. And by the way, thank you to Dave Stroud for another scintillating, as usual, programming feat. And I kind of hate to interrupt, but I have to, because it's 11 o'clock, and I had to say hello to our good friends. Hi, good friends at the FCC. Hello. They just want a little respect, that's all. And, you know, if they're happy, we're happy. That's how it works. So, and if we're happy, you're happy, I hope, or vice versa. So let me see whether this phone connection works. Is this phone connection working now? Are you there? Eric? Hello?
3: I'm here. Can you hear me?
2: Oh, yes, I can. There you are. Do we have a delay?
3: I don't think so.
2: Oh, okay. Because
3: you tell me.
2: Huh?
3: I think we're good.
2: It's possible. That is a possibility. So anyway, let's see. Let's identify you. You're my brother of about a 10-year interval. And I think our listening audience would be amused to know that we both turned 11 on the same day, I being 11 years and you being 11 months.
3: You know, I never knew that. That's news to me.
2: Okay.
3: That makes sense.
2: I hope you've got something to write things down on, because there's going to be a lot of that kind of stuff. So do you have
3: I'm always here to learn from my older brother.
2: Pencils ready? Okay.
3: Absolutely.
2: On your mark? Great. And you're where? You're in Louisiana.
3: I'm in the Gentilly neighborhood of New Orleans, Louisiana.
2: What kind of neighborhood is it?
3: It's called Gentilly, or Gentilly Terrace.
2: Oh, really?
3: It's we have interesting subdivisions in Louisiana. Like, we don't have counties, we have parishes.
2: Right.
3: And cities have kind of like districts, and they call them wards. So
2: right.
3: You may have heard, because of Katrina or something else, that areas called like the 7th ward or the 9th ward or the lower 9th ward,
2: yeah,
3: or the Bywater or the Garden District. And we're in an area between downtown and the University of New Orleans, which is on the lakefront of Lake Pontchartrain. In an area called Gentilly Terrace, and it's an older neighborhood. It's not one of the original parts of New Orleans, but it's old. It's been around over 100 years.
2: Wow, that's a long time. 100 years. Say, so I hope our listeners are, if there are any, we never know. You know, Don Campo. Sometimes I mistake Don Campo for Don Pardo, because they both have resonant voices, but there's a difference. They're different people. And as far as I know, Don Pardo's no longer around, but Don Campo definitely is. He runs this place with a velvet hand inside of an iron fist, I think. Anyway, and I forgot where I was going with that, but I crashed.
3: Well, it makes me wonder if Don Pardo, wasn't he the voice of Let's Make a Deal?
2: He had a lot of jobs. He was all over the place. I think he might have been, wait, don't tell me, for a little while. And
3: okay.
2: I got to look him up. By the way, speaking of writing things down, write down Don Pardo. Look him up. People have got to know this stuff, and I feel real stupid for not knowing that already. But that's the part of my. I got a lot to learn. Believe you me. But I was wondering now what listeners, as there may be, may want to be writing all this stuff down. I just found out more about Louisiana than I can handle. But I was wondering. If there might be, for our local listeners, and you know, people can stream from anywhere in the world. Isn't that amazing? Or maybe from outer space, maybe they can stream. I don't know. But there probably is a certain percentage of listeners that are local. And if we were to help them understand, would there be a like a local analog for your district in New Orleans, in as far as Santa, would for instance, where was that again?
3: Gentilly.
2: Gentilly. It sounds a little bit like an adjective, but it's a place. So, but I was wondering if maybe that would be the equivalent in Santa Rosa would be Coddingtown. I don't know.
3: Sure. I mean, that makes sense. And those things kind of came up, I guess, in Santa Rosa, just kind of because of the, what was being built in the area. And I don't remember, I don't know if, was it Roseland? Whether or not that still exists.
2: It does.
3: It used to be kind of the Hispanic part of town.
2: Sure. It's where all the taco trucks meet and, you know, and dance, really. You have never never seen taco trucks dance before, but, you know, you can check it out on YouTube.
3: That's another thing I need to write down, dancing taco trucks.
2: Yeah. I mean, if it doesn't exist already, that you know, I think it's about time.
3: Yeah. I was looking up, in case anybody cares, Don Pardo was also the voice of The Price is Right and Saturday Night Live.
2: Okay, yeah, see? And
3: got around, like you said.
2: He did, and in a way, he became a kind of a very willing parody of himself, you know, the liquid-voiced announcing guy.
3: He seemed to be very, very good at self-deprecation.
2: Yeah, I think that's a great habit, too. That's part of what's wrong with me is that I don't sufficiently self-deprecate. I'm working on it, though. Yeah. It's hard.
3: Well, that sounds self-deprecating in and of itself.
2: Well,
3: kind of.
2: It was.
3: I hope that wasn't a mistake on your part.
2: No, I was attempting.
3: Well, maybe it was an advancement you weren't aware of.
2: No, I was attempting to be ironic. Sorry.
3: Good job.
2: I won't let it happen again. I promise. But I sometimes may forget and go back. And
3: well, you're not as young as you used to be.
2: Ain't that the truth? All right.
3: I mean, we don't want to talk about how old I am because you just earlier in the setup mentioned how far apart we are.
2: Right.
3: So I'll just say that I'm still like 45. I have my 45th birthday coming up.
2: Well, you know. You know how it is? It's kind of one of those rules is that eventually parallel lines will converge and there's getting to be less and less distance between us as time goes on, which in a way is a violation of natural law because my understanding is the myth I like hanging on to and referring to whenever possible is that the universe is expanding, which means the more space we make, the more... Just the better we feel.
3: Well, and the more space there is.
2: We
3: right?
2: feel. Yeah. Yeah, exactly. It just can't help but help.
3: Yes.
2: So what would you like to talk about? Tell me how much you miss Santa Rosa, for starters. And how the heck did you manage to get out of here?
3: Well, love came to town. I do miss Santa Rosa. I'll first say I do miss Santa Rosa. I miss the geography. Miss the climate.
2: Oh yeah, sure.
3: We're now in the early part of, although it's still May, we're basically in the early part of summer where we will never see nighttime temperatures that go below probably about 75 and probably never get daytime temperatures that get lower than about 88 and with lots of humidity. So it'll be like this or worse until probably mid-September. And there's no abatement. We don't get fog. We don't get cold fronts. We don't get any of that stuff. So it was a climatological shock to move from Mediterranean climate Santa Rosa to New Orleans. Very much so.
2: Well, you have also hurricanes.
3: Yes, we have that. We can sort of plan for them. I mean, there's basically a season for them, and we get some warning. I'm comparing that to earthquakes where you kind of set it and hope to forget it because it never comes, right? You get your supplies ready and hope you're in a good spot if a big one comes. But you can't, even today, you really can't do much to predict them with any kind of accuracy. So it's just I remember when I moved down here and my late wife said that, and other people said it too, that they would never want to live in a place like California because of earthquakes. And I always found that strange because you might go almost your entire life without one, where you could pretty much, and you didn't have to think about it really, because you never saw them coming. And whereas here, you could be facing down the mouth of a major hurricane coming ashore, and you don't know what kind of damage it's going to do. Just it's going to do damage, and people are probably going to die, either because of the flooding or the wind or the tornadoes that get spawned by the hurricane. And you have to evacuate, and it's annoying, and sometimes you got to leave your pets behind, and you may lose all your stuff, or you may not, and you may not know. Ida was an example in 2020 where we didn't know if we had damage. We had to leave, and it was like 8 days, I think, before we could come back and even check on the property.
2: Uh-huh.
3: Well, and then Katrina, of course, was worse back in 2005.
2: Uh-huh.
3: But I'm pretty used to it now. You just know that you're kind of watching the weather channel or the local weather between like June 1st and the end of November.
2: Right. Well,
3: so
2: I have a story.
3: I was also saying that love came to town is what I was working, doing a job in Oakland, California. And, Liz, my late wife, was out there with a convention, and we met in a little place called the First and Last Chance Saloon, which may still be a little Jack London cabin on the overhanging the bay in Jack London Square in Oakland.
2: Uh-huh.
3: And we met there in 1992, when by the end of that year, in fact, it was on Cinco de Mayo, May 5th, and by the end of that year, I was a Louisianian. So everything... Life changed in a matter of, well, really in a matter of days, but my physical life changed in about 6 months. So, and I've been here ever since. And and sometimes it's a love-hate relationship because of the weather, I suppose. And you may have mainly the weather, but I love it here. It's a great place. When I was training to do hard things like the 7,000-mile bike tour I did in 2015, and I did a half Ironman triathlon in 2016, and my first and only ultramarathon in 2022, it's a great place to train. And because you have to work hard because it's hot and humid, and but it also makes you resilient. So
2: there you go.
3: Yeah.
2: All right. So
3: what else do you want to know?
2: Well, I'm sure I'll find out shortly. But I have a story that when I was speaking of keeping tuned into the weather and whatnot, let me think. I think the only time I went to Florida, which is not that far away from Louisiana, what, about three states over. I was painting a fun house, and part of the deal was the hotel happened to have a very nice continental breakfast with a waffle maker, and stuff like that. It wasn't just, Cheerios and toast. And the TV was on, and so the guy I was working with, every morning we would check out the news because that was what was on the overhead screens. And a normal part of life in Florida is looking at which direction the traffic has been rerouted today to avoid the sinkholes, which are just a normal part of life. And because the swamp is reclaiming its own, that's the other. They're going to rename Florida to the swamp.
3: Yeah, there is a lot of that. I think it's less than it, probably less than it used to be, because they probably do a better job of impacting soy. Remember, I don't remember what district it was, but the Loma Prieta quake, I think it was in 1989. There was that area that was of San Francisco that was built on landfill.
2: Yeah.
3: And it had the most damage. It had the most video and pictures on the national news, because it sustained a lot more damage because the earth was softer there because it was landfill. They reclaimed part of the bay in order to build whatever district that was. When that can happen, usually sinkholes are more of the problem, or subsidence, at least in the South. And in the Midwest, I used to have to pay attention to this stuff, too, with earthquakes. The soil in the Midwest is very soft, and they have a couple of major faults, earthquake faults there, and would do tremendous damage to a lot of structures in the Midwest, like in St. Louis and even Chicago, because of the soft soil, as opposed to the West Coast, which tends to be rockier.
2: I just want to make a note that, and alert our listeners to know that this may be, we'll find out. It's the first time for me that I've heard the word subsidence, and this could be news to a lot of people. And so be on the lookout for the next time you hear the word subsidence. I mean, other than me talking about that, that very recent time, just make a note and then count the days between. And see if you might use that number to win the lottery or something like that. It could be important. So subsidence. Thank you.
3: And letters. So if that number, if numerology means anything to you.
2: No.
3: Or anybody in the audience, and it probably doesn't.
2: I don't know. I mean, it's interesting. I've been reading a lot of George Orwell recently, and there was this might amuse you, he does a critique of William Butler Yeats, who he was Irish, and they believe in little kind of magical creatures that wave wands around and stuff, and Yeats himself had a personal vision that combined various types of arcane orthodoxies, and Orwell pointed out, of course, Orwell is he is quite capable of expressing personal opinions as if they were eternal truths, which is a great thing to be able to do. I really wish I could. I also want to develop an ability to talk, to make my normal tone of voice just like somebody that's advertising drag races. I think that would be so cool, that everything I say is important, But yeah. Orwell pointed out that Yeats's mentality tended towards fascism, and as a you mentioned something about astrology maybe, or something that reminded me of it,
3: numerology.
2: And he as an example of fascistic thinking, he used a belief in astrology. It's fascism being a belief that things have got to be a certain way, and that other people's opinions don't really count, or that's a denial of the legitimacy of subjective experience, stuff like that there. Anyway, you just happened to remind me of something, and we could either move on or continue to shake it and see what falls out.
3: Yeah, that's interesting. I always looked at fascism as more of a political construct, the marriage of government and state, the government controlling the means of distribution for basically its own ends, or they might say that they're doing it for the benefit of the people, but we're in control, and we'll tell you what you can sell, and we'll control prices and how much you can make, and and where you can sell it to the extent that we want to, because we're it's a very centrally planned, very similar characteristics to forms of communism and socialism, that they're kind of distant cousins, sort of. Sometimes distinctions without much difference, but I always thought of it in terms of the politics rather than the mindset. But the mindset is—it's interesting that Orwell thought that was it Yeats that independent subjective thought was not good.
2: Well, this was Orwell's interpretation, and Orwell was pretty good at finding connections between the personal and the political. And political fascism, for example, is a product of a particular mindset that says that that some people, and really, please let me know if you've heard enough of this already, but I've been. Plugging my earbuds into Noam Chomsky while I draw sometimes, and he claims that from his reading of political manifestos that were not intended to be public because people wouldn't understand. The political basis of this particular, whatever you want to call it, culture, I guess, has to do with the existence of people who know things and who also know, by however it is that they've been able to, you know, divine these things, that if everybody else did what they were told, according to these things that the people that know things know, that everybody would be better off. So how it is that you assign yourself the responsibility, it's about manifest destiny, white man's burden. We just know. Other people don't know. There were sociological theorists who referred to the bewildered herd, meaning people who aren't in charge, and who then it's the responsibility of the people who are in charge, who just so happen to be also the people that own things. It's their responsibility to set the tone and lay down the laws. And the question of whether or not there's some point to our philosophy other than looking for ways to reassert its legitimacy in our own minds is a really interesting question. You know, are we looking to just preserve something, or do we here we want to have some kind of an idea that we won't have to change? That's it. I don't want to change my mind, because that's a lot of trouble and it makes me feel weird. So I want to have an idea that's going to last for a while and that other people can go along with. In fact, I don't even know what I believe. But if I can get other people to believe it too, then, that's okay. And there's a lot of that. And I think it seems to me a basic hazard, just a basic tendency. It's a place that we go when we lose ourselves. Anyway, please comment.
3: Well, you remind me of the basic idea of Gnosticism, which is specialized knowledge, or the idea of that a group of people, a person or a group of people, have a knowledge that enables a kind of privilege, because they know something that you don't know. And if they tell you and you don't understand it, it's your problem. It's not a problem in their thinking or their ideating, their philosophy. It's the problem of the hearer. And that leads to, that kind of thinking can arguably, on some levels, Hitler was a Gnostic, because he kind of cobbled together a lot of different ideas, including mysticism, mystic kinds of ideas,
2: and
3: into his thinking,
2: and
3: kind of combined with Christianity and fascism, and it was kind of a specialized thing, but he was in charge, and so people did what he wanted, based on that kind of thinking. And he had those kinds of people around him to help support his thinking.
2: And he also relied heavily on the American example of the extermination of Native Americans.
3: Well, and he learned, the Jews are kind of a different. Of course, he went after gypsies. He basically went after even his supporters if they became dangerous, right? So he eliminated a lot of people, but the Jews were kind of his focus because he had this kind of mystic, Gnostic idea that the Jews made a great enemy because of their literal and religious history. And he also learned, can't remember the name, but he learned a lot about propaganda from an American. I think it was Edward Bernays.
2: Exactly.
3: I can't remember, but
2: exactly.
3: He learned a lot of about propaganda and the use of it from Americans as well.
2: Of course.
3: But, back to the idea of special knowledge and the sense of entitlement that brings, that argument gets thrown up regarding Marx as well, that he was not a particularly great thinker or a great writer, but he wrote something that could be propagandized well, and became an idea about a system of centralized governmental control that was really, interestingly, in my mind, more about his own interests, peccadilloes, and the things that he thought he deserved that he couldn't get any other way than by creating this kind of oppressor-oppressed, victim-perpetrator kind of system of thinking that was all about power. And what the one of the modern thoughts is, it's not about what the thing is, it's not about what it is, it's about the revolution. Whatever they're talking about, whatever ideas are thrown out there to try to influence people, it's really about the revolution, and we're constantly in a state of revolution. In his mind, I think that's the idea, and that's where critical theory, critical thinking came from. Was the idea of basically unwinding everything. Nothing that exists deserves to exist, and so this kind of mystic Gnostic idea of nihilism, where nothing matters, and so whatever you think, depending on power, is the mode of day, the motto day. It's the power of the moment, and it's chaos on a stick to me. And I watch it, I see it, but I don't embrace it. I think there are some absolute. I believe there are some absolute truths, and I tend to try to gravitate toward those in my dealings with people and the way I live my life, and the way I hope to be more of a servant than a lord, if that makes sense. Be less concerned about getting my way, and if I don't get it, then if you don't like it, then you hit the highway. And that's not You probably know from your own life, we bump up against a lot of entitled, self-important, selfish people, and trying to just do what you feel is a good thing, a servant-like thing, a servant leader type thing, is not always welcome, and it doesn't always make for the easiest of lives in the world, but. That's kind of the way I've tried to live my life. Like I said, I think there's some non-subsidence sinkhole susceptible truths out there that people can stand on and feel pretty good about.
2: Would you like to try that again? I didn't quite catch that whole non.
3: Non-subsidence susceptible, things that don't sink and slough away, and you're not standing on quicksand. You can have a certain way about you and way of thinking and a way of living that can be pretty solid and you can feel good about it and it doesn't matter whether anybody else agrees or not. You're not there to bludgeon. I don't exist to bludgeon other people with my lifestyle or my way of thinking or my habits. I don't feel like they're better than other people's. They should, adopt my philosophy. If to the extent that I'm an example to other people, if they want to follow, then that can be good. I hope that's the idea that we're not all just like organisms, just randomly spinning in space. And time, and that there is a design, and there's a reason, and as my spiritual mentor, my Christian mentor, had said many years ago, his entire goal in life is to walk in harmony with God and the earth, and I don't think I do it as well as he did, but. I've always remembered that, and I'm a hopeless Christian as a result of that.
2: Hopeless in which sense?
3: Meaning there's no other place for me to go. I think of the Matrix where Neo's in the car, and he's about to get out, and Trinity says, "Where are you going to go? You've been down that road. You know where it leads." And he closes the door and decides to, as part of the process of taking the red pill, the blue one.
2: I don't know that movie.
3: I feel like I've been down all the other roads that I could travel, and there's no place else for me. And I'm good with that. I'm a red-pilled Christian.
2: So have you read any good books lately?
3: Yeah. I'm trying to think. There's a book I'm always reading called The Feast of Tabernacles, which is kind of a Christian-related book. But trying to think of... I don't remember what the title was. I read a recent book, one of... I don't know if you've heard of Brad Thor. He writes kind of thrillers, the kind of based on Special Forces, a Special Forces guy. There's a particular guy, character he writes about that apparently lives through every novel, and he keeps writing more.
2: Thor? T-H-O-R?
3: Yeah, T-H-O-R, Brad Thor.
2: Okay, listeners, write that down.
3: Yeah, he's a really prolific writer, and I've read one or two of his books. Uh-huh. There's a really cool book. It's a series. And I don't even know if they're in print or if you can only get them online and read them like on Kindle or whatever, called Silo. And there's another one called Wool. And basically what they're about, and it's a great read. They're fairly short books, and there are like four or five or six of them in the series. But it's about this kind of place in time where you meet a group of people that are all living in an old missile silo.
2: Mm-hmm.
3: And it's hundreds of feet deep, and so many, many levels. And you kind of are introduced to this whole society, that, and there's an agricultural level, and there's a livestock level, and there's all these levels for living and working and producing and reproducing, and they're not supposed to go outside because it's apocalyptic out there, and everybody that goes outside dies. But it's about somebody who doesn't believe that's true, that the whole idea of keeping everybody inside because everybody dies out there naturally because it's poisonous out there is a lie. And so it's kind of, you center on a particular character that eventually gets out and finds out why that's a lie. And it's kind of nefarious because people really did go out and die, but it turns out that they were made to die, not in order so they couldn't leave and find out what was it really going on out there. So anyways, a very interesting, kind of light, but well-written. I mean, I guess it's not light. It's light reading because the books are fairly short.
2: Well, do you see it as a...
3: interesting and keep you moving.
2: Do you see it as a metaphor? In other words,
3: sure,
2: in other
3: probably
2: words, that we're imprisoned by what we take to be

0: Well, it was made in 99, so it's not ancient. The first in a series, and it was about a post-apocalyptic period where basically humans were being produced and harvested by a computer system in order to run itself. And so people were basically being created and fed in pods, and in order to produce energy, basically they were being made to be batteries.
1: Cool.
0: In order to run the computer systems that were basically AI. And what all these people were made to do was dreams produced by the AI. And so the Matrix, what everybody was living in, the life that the main character and others were living, was a construct. It was a computer program, but they didn't know any better. But there were some people that had awakened and had created a city underground, and they were trying to wake people up. And there was a prophecy around it that there was going to be someone that would free the people and overthrow the computer overlords. And so this idea, as this lead underground character wakes Neo, the main character, up, he tells him that the Matrix is a world that's been pulled over his eyes to blind him from the truth.
1: Darn it.
0: So you could argue that with Silo and Wool and a lot of other books are written around metaphor. I mean, Orwell with 1984 was, I mean, obviously a great metaphor in that, about the kind of zombification of society by a central group of people that were really just there to serve themselves.
1: Maybe the media is the enemy of the people. Maybe I'm on the wrong side. Oh, damn. Well,
0: who knows?
1: Yeah. Well, if you were to ask me what I've been reading lately, it's not much, but I did run into somebody that you might be interested in checking out. Iris Murdoch, Irish-born, spent her life in London, and just a house of fire. Her critique, and she goes everywhere. She has sort of absorbed and digested everything that had happened philosophically and novelistically. She critiques the whole package and has decided that what's missing from standard philosophies and from novelistic narratives is an acknowledgement of the existence of other people who may or may not have any opinions at all about whether something like philosophy even exists. How do you like that?
0: And who might these people be? Are we talking about aliens, or are we talking about cultures we've never met on Earth?
1: No, these are people that have been, you know, widely embraced as being the creators and the progenitors of Western philosophical traditions.
0: So our ancestors.
1: Sure, if we want to accept them.
0: Okay.
1: But, let me just break in here and remind our listeners that they're listening to the radio. Or they might not listen. They might, I don't know, maybe the radio. Maybe, you know, it's like, do people still use pencils? I don't know. But, and some people listen to the radio, I guess. But also, you might be streaming online. But, you know, the traditional way of talking about this is that it's a radio station named KOWS-FM, and we're talking to my brother on the phone on the radio about different things. And I'm in Santa Rosa, and he's in Blisstown. Where is that? Happydale?
0: New Orleans.
1: Yeah.
0: New Orleans.
1: Okay. And we're just getting started, and we're going to be here for another hour.

0: hour and change before Steady Eddie comes in with his box of records from he's still evangelizing unnecessarily because everybody already believes in the recorded output of the year 1958. I'm trying to think what he sent a little. Oh, I think the Everly Brothers are going to be part of his presentation today. So, and he's dug deep and he's still bringing up gems. I want to do a couple of little pieces of business here. This is a radio station where you can listen to all kinds of stuff. By the way, you can go to the website, KOWSFM.com, and find out about all the other kind of programming that's on here. A lot of people know their stuff. I just come in and vamp, basically. But some people script their shows entirely word by word in advance, down to the moment. And they know everything that there is to know about anything that anybody cares about. So it's worth a look. But also, it's a place where you can find out about things that you wouldn't be able to find out about from other sources. For example, the Occidental Center for the Arts is presenting on Saturday, June 21st at 7 p.m., Blues is a Woman, a show which blurs the boundaries between concert and theater, using storytelling and music to bring life to colorful history of the bold and singular women who wrote and popularized the blues. Some are well known and others should be. The voices of these women are vibrant, challenging, inspirational, and dynamic, and this show seeks to ensure that their histories and their message will be remembered and celebrated. More information can be found on the Occidental Center for the Arts website, OccidentalCenterForTheArts.org, and it's spelled exactly as it sounds. So, no fooling. And by the way, we like to say, if it's not happening in Occidental, it's probably not happening anywhere. Although it could be happening in Sonoma or Healdsburg or Petaluma. Not so much in Santa Rosa. Santa Rosa is a great place to do nothing, and I take advantage of that opportunity whenever I can. I got a couple of other current events or upcoming things also presented by the Occidental Center for the Arts. Sunday, June 22nd. You've got your pencils, I hope, because you're going to want to know this. At 4 p.m. on Sunday, June 22nd, it's Wake the Dead, the world's only Celtic all-star Grateful Dead jam band in concert at the Occidental Center for the Arts Amphitheater. It's not just a theater, it's an amphitheater. Since 2000, this hot Northern California septet has been blending Celtic traditional music and the songs of the Grateful Dead, impressing the Dead themselves enough for them to release their debut CD on Grateful Dead Arista Records. Now, ever more inventive and energetic, Wake the Dead spreads their reach to embrace the entire summer of love, keeping it alive for deadheads and Celtoids, or Celtoids, I guess, alike, as only they can. More information, by the way, if you want to say Celtic, I don't care. It doesn't matter to me. More information can be found on the Occidental Center for the Arts website, OccidentalCenterForTheArts.org, spelled exactly as it sounds. One more current event for your consideration. Coming up on Friday, June 27th at 7 p.m., again, the Occidental Center for the Arts. Those people are hustling. Will host Zip Line Improv, three women, one night, no script. Joining Laura Wachtel of Zip Line Improv for this show are two very funny and skilled audience favorites, Tracy Burns and Susie Sargent. What will the show be like? Who knows? We can't tell you because we don't know, but it will be entirely improvised and you might have trouble keeping a straight face. This event is being held in our amphitheater. More information can be found on the Occidental Center for the Arts website, OccidentalCenterForTheArts.org, spelled exactly as it sounds. And what could be better? You know, I'm wondering if I can't, as long as we're taking our little break from our chit chat, I might as well do some public service announcements. Because you know, the public must be served. Don't you think? It's a good idea. So here's something called the Sebastopol Time Bank. 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What a laugh. Okay, money? Who needs it? Opportunity knocks. Will you answer? The Santa Rosa Sunrise Rotary Club welcomes you to join them in making a difference in your community. The Rotary supports a number of local organizations with a focus on assisting those in need. Consider joining and giving back to your community. You can find out about the Santa Rosa Sunrise Rotary Club. Just Google them. You'll know. You'll figure it out. You will. Oh, here Margaret's calling. I need to answer the phone because she could be lost. Okay. Hi, Margaret. You're on the radio.
1: Are you there?
0: Yeah. Are you there?
1: You left a street name off, and I'm confused.
0: Well, where are you now?
1: Well, I got back in the driveway because I didn't have my phone and had to come back and get it.
0: Okay. Well, now you can go ahead. Which street are you looking for?
1: Okay, I can find the middle school on College.
0: Yeah.
1: And then you have 7th Street.
0: Right.
1: Well, there's a street between 7th and College that isn't, but it seems to be the street the middle school is on. No, it isn't actually. College is the street the middle school is on.
0: Well, also it's on the corner. And the street that you turn on off of College after the middle school is, I don't know what street the name of that street is, but it's the only one that you can possibly turn on that's right after the middle school.
1: Okay, and then where is 7th?
0: Well, it'll be the second cross street you come to after you've turned off of College onto that unnamed street.
1: Okay.
0: And then you turn right on 7th. And
1: right.
0: You'll recognize it in a few blocks.
1: Maybe.
0: I'll bet you
1: well,
0: will.
1: Then there's Orchard.
0: Right. Yeah. Then there are street signs. So that's
1: okay. But see, I couldn't get to Orchard because I didn't know what that other street was. So okay. Well, all right. So the street I'm going down College. And I turn onto some street that goes in front of the middle school, but College goes in front of the middle school.
0: Yes, it does. And so, and you turn left onto the street just after the middle school.
1: Okay. All right. Well, I'll see you soon.
0: Okay, good. I'm glad you got your phone.
1: Me too.
0: Okay. Love you.
1: Bye.
0: Bye.
1: Love you. Bye.
0: Bye. Okay, that was Margaret. She's, she got lost. We do maps now, where we try. Oh, man. Oh, we were talking about public service announcements, but I just performed a public service because Margaret's going to bring me some lunch. And but I've got another public service announcement. Here's something called the Ceres Community Project. I'm assuming that's the way it's pronounced. C-E-R-E-S. Ceres is seeking volunteers to aid in growing, cooking, and delivering meals to clients in Sonoma County who are facing serious health challenges. The Ceres Community Project empowers young people as volunteer gardeners and chefs, educating the broader community about the connections between food choices and individual health, the community, and the planet. 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I like that, medically tailored, to ensure that nutrition is a routine part of health care. 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That's C-E-R-E-S, project.org. And let's see. I think that's about it for the public service announcement. So we can go back to talking to my brother on the phone, Eric in Nolens. Nolens. And, you know, I haven't really been paying any attention, but I think I would have noticed if you'd have developed a twang. I don't think you have. You haven't gotten yourself a twang yet.
2: Maybe. No, it never came. And I don't even do a New Orleans accent well.
0: I can't
2: even fake it.
0: Oh, really? Wow. That's something to work on, maybe.
2: And I can say New Orleans. I can say Nolens. I can pronounce the bastardized French words well, but I don't have that. There's kind of a strange Brooklyn-esque kind of accent for native New Orleanians, and it's I can't begin to reproduce it. And most interestingly, most actors can't either.
0: I see.
2: Those that try to play, like Dennis Quaid played a New Orleans detective once, and he tried to do one, and it was terrible.
0: Oh, I hate that when they fail. They're being paid money. I could do it.
2: Well,
0: then.
2: the best they can do is like a Cajun, kind of that French Cajun kind of accent that you've probably heard here and there in your life. But the true New Orleans kind of Brooklynite twist of an accent, they just can't get. And it's hard for some reason. I don't know why, but I never was able to pick up on it. The closest you can get in the you'll say something like, where are you making groceries, darling? That kind of an accent. And that's not even that wasn't really all that great an attempt at it, but it's kind of that idea of kind of chopped accent. And it's fun if you can do it, but most people can't.
0: All right. Well, I don't know. See, and I don't even know. You just made me think that I don't even know what they mean when they say patois. I mean, because patois is French. And you'd think that somebody should know what that means, other than an accent. Or it could be that other thing about a certain kind of usages and, you know, like cramming different words together. Like y'all might be like a part of a patois thing. Margaret says y'all. Oh, by the way, here, I got something else to say. But first, I just reminded me, we rent rooms upstairs. And we rented a room to a guy who's a... He's a middle manager, I guess, at Trader Joe's. And a little over a year ago, he brought his girlfriend out from Tennessee. And they got married. And they're still hanging around. And they like it, apparently.
2: That's nice.
0: They're both foodies. They use the kitchen. And he installed a little, do-it-yourself, like an IKEA shed. I don't know where he got it, but it's like something you put together to hold his... little 3D printer lab, which I guess 3D printers use toxic stuff that you don't want to be in the same room with for more than a little while. But his girlfriend, wife, Sarah, refers from Tennessee. She's so south, and she's not going to get over it, and we don't want her to. I'm Mr. Tom, and Margaret is Ms. Margaret. Isn't that cool?
2: Yes.
0: Yeah.
2: Yeah.
0: It's beautiful.
2: Yeah. There's a lot of ma'am and sir and Mr. and Miss in front of, the Mr. and Miss goes in front of first names. Yes.
0: Uh-huh. Yeah. All right. Well, it feels very formal and very intimate at the same time.
2: Yes.
0: So, and
2: it's more intimate than calling you Mr. McIntyre. It's more friendly to call you Mr. Tom.
0: Or Bub. The context will tell you that they're talking to you. You know, they say, "What are you looking at, Bub?"
2: Hey, Mr. Bub.
0: Yeah, hey, it's Mr. Bub to you. So, Margaret just called. Usually, we come to the studio together, but today, and at some point, I thought that maybe this hadn't been such a good idea, but I decided, in your honor, I decided to ride my bicycle down to the studio. And I gave it, I had second thoughts. Well, I want to do it. Yeah. Okay. Well, I guess I'll do it. And then though, about 10 minutes out, I geared up and my chain dropped off the sprocket and I was a little, I thought, oh no. And of course, Margaret, doesn't, she doesn't hear her phone ring because she doesn't want to, because she gets so many solicitations from people she doesn't want to talk to. So I wouldn't have been able to tell her that. And she was gonna bring the Highlander, you know, to the studio so that I could put the bike in the back of it and not have to ride back home. So I thought, oh, geez, I'm really screwed here with my chain off the sprocket. But I was able to get it back on. And after some fair amount of cursing and also some inarticulate, what do they call it? Snarling, I guess. I'm snarling and cursing. And I got it back on. And very surprised to have showed up. I gave myself 45 minutes to get here, and I got here in about 35 minutes, even with the interruption.
2: Well, and that's from Rincon Valley, right? To basically downtown.
0: Yeah. So, I'm.
2: Did you ride Highway 12?
0: Partly, and then at. Let's see, there's a Safeway at Farmers Lane, and I cut through the parking lot. And no, I didn't this time. I went all the way down to Bryden, where Proctor Terrace is, and then
2: and then
0: cut through some of those side streets like Austin and Morley and St. Helena and the numbered streets and stuff like that, and turned out okay. Because it kind of cut the corner. If I'd have gone and taken 4th all the way up to College, it would have been longer and more trafficy, although there's been a thing happening recently, and my feeling is that there's something positive here, but I'd rather not think about that. They on Calistoga Road, on Hohen, and on parts of 4th Street, they've changed it from 2 lanes in each direction to 1, and they're taking up the extra space with a bike lane. And and I'm thinking, okay, well, that's nice. Bicycles, sure, yeah, save the planet. But on the other hand, I sort of think that it's... you know, the local constabulary can spend more time eating donuts and not having to worry about people speeding, because you can't, because the guy in front of you is going at the speed limit and there's no other lane to go around him in. So it just creates less work, creates more work for the guys that are obliterating the old lane divider dots and putting in the new ones. And less work for the constabulary, who evidently have other things to do. Maybe they have some kind of secret agenda that the public doesn't really need to know about, and would be upset if they did.
2: Well, and Santa Rosa is notoriously traffic snarled because it doesn't have a lot of main drags to get people from here to there. You've got Highway 12 and 101, and everything else is surface streets, and even 12 is surface streets to get from what farm you have to get off at Farmers Lane and take it back up to 4th Street, which turns back into Highway 12 again.
0: Yeah,
2: it's and I think when for the audience, when I was little, I think when we moved there, there were like maybe 30,000 people in Santa Rosa, and what is it now, like 300,000? And
0: I don't know. That's another thing.
2: It's
0: another job for Google, I think, on that. So make a note of that. One other thing to look up: how big is Santa Rosa? And also, I'm kind of curious, but not curious enough to have looked it up. What exactly are the borders of Rincon Valley? I just don't know. There's Rincon Valley. There's Mayette. There's Bennett Valley. I give up. There's a historical museum on 3rd Street, I think, which I went to for some reason. I can't really remember why. I don't remember. You know, I was recruited to I'm slinging dirt now. This is just salacious gossip. Oh, by the way, I'm within my limits here, but just barely. I need to tell our good friends at the FCC that they are listening closely to
2: at the top of the hour.
0: Yeah, to radio station KOWSLP, Occidental 92.5 on your FM dial, or possibly if you're a streamer, that is, you're listening on the website, which is kows@sonic.net. You could become a programmer. You know, you can live the life, man. Just find out all about it. 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And you can get swag also. You can let the world know that you're a listener, okay? Let them know. You go to a place called cafepress.com/shop/cows. So that was it. That was my, I did my duty. I did right by the FCC. And if they're happy, I am happy. That's all it takes, you know. My needs are few. All I need is for the FCC to be happy. And then I'm just fine. And what were we talking about? I forget.
2: Population growth in Santa Rosa and traffic and bike lanes and saving the planet.
0: Oh, well, I was.
2: And just, I did do a little digging, and the population when the family moved to Santa Rosa in 1958 was estimated to be 37,000. And today, 2025, 341,000.
0: Okay. All right. Well, and counting.
2: Yes. And so traffic snarl, take that justification and smoke it.
0: Right. Plus there are you know, new housing developments being, you know, just popping up like mushrooms all over the place, like beds of oysters.
2: Somebody's going to have to explain to me how people can afford to live in Northern California, or Southern for that matter. But it's the cost of housing is, it's been amazing since the 80s to me. And it dwarfs what housing costs in the South. I couldn't afford to live out there. I might be able to rent a studio apartment there, in a decent neighborhood. But I don't even know about that.
0: Or a travel trailer on somebody's backyard.
2: Sure. Yeah.
0: Well, there must be something around here that's worth people hanging around for. Maybe it's, you know, I don't know. Maybe they're just habits.
2: Well, you just got through saying that Santa Rosa is the place to go to do nothing, and you try to do as much of that as possible. That,
0: yeah.
2: All the other things. So Santa Rosa is what used to be the bedroom community of San Francisco. Now it's like a bedroom community for Occidental and Petaluma, where all the arts and the artsy fartsy stuff is happening. And Sonoma and Sebastopol and Napa. What happened to Santa Rosa? That just everybody took the bedroom community idea to heart, and everybody just sleeps there and maybe does a little grocery shopping.
0: Well, I think we should go right downtown and run around with signs and make a face and go, this sucks.
2: We need art. We need art. We need things to do.
0: Well, let me share. Nobody but Margaret knows this yet, but I've had a little recurring fantasy that, you know, that what I want to do is I want to make myself some cardboard signs. They'd say different things, and I'd stand on a meridian, and one would say, "No thanks." Another one would say, "Too many drugs." And another one would say,
2: "I've had enough, thanks."
0: Yeah, you're right. Or please don't. One of those. Just stop. That's another one. Anyway, but that's the.
2: You know, this is not a bad idea. I think that idea, taken seriously, could actually become viral and monetizable. If you put that on social media.
0: All right. Would you like to be my agent?
2: Michelle could probably be your agent because she's better with technology than I am, and could probably get you hooked up to make money doing that. But you could absolutely, I'm telling you, you could make money doing that. The looks you would get, and the interactions that you would have, that you know somebody would film and take pictures of and post to social media. I'm telling you, you can get them to go viral.
0: Well, that's encouraging.
2: Is a fun idea. And yeah. What else, with nothing to do in Santa Rosa, what do you got to lose?
0: Right, and I'd be getting some fresh air, you know, I'd be, you know, be able to, you know, get out and about.
2: You could ride your bike there, maybe have foldable billboards, you know, handheld billboards that would just kind of fold out like origami into whatever shape and saying you want. I mean,
0: yeah, I could build a homeless encampment on the Meridian. Maybe, you know, several stories
2: high. A homeless encampment with no homeless people.
0: Well, I know a guy. In fact, I used to work with a guy who, when he lived in L.A., he was doing artistic things, and he built some kind of, you know, weird futuristic, I don't know what it was, he probably just used found materials and built this sort of little world on a vacant lot somewhere in L.A., which later became a homeless encampment. So, anything's possible. It wasn't his original plan, but it just something that happened. I wanted to talk about having been recruited to make a photo backdrop for a high school reunion. I don't know, 10 years ago or so. And somebody had taken photographs of the front of the high school. And I did a projection onto a 4x8 panel, but it was at an angle and it only took up maybe 2/3 of the space on the panel. So I had to think about what to do with the rest of the space. And what I did was I did the school mascot is a panther, but he's always been presented as orange. I don't know why. And he's got a derby hat on, and my version of it was he was playing a tuba, and out of the bell of the tuba was a banner that said SRHS 1965 class reunion. And then he was standing on a desk, and there was a composition notebook and a book on the floor and a pencil and stuff like that. And before I made this, I thought that it would be a good the school's mascot used to be Pandy, who was had a big papier-mâché head, and I think the person that portrayed Pandy at school rallies and games and stuff like that was anonymous. It was a kind of a secret little club of Pandy's people. And I thought, well, you know, I think I need to get a copy of that image to use on this backdrop. And so I went to the school, and the mid-70s, when you were going there, were people using backpacks yet? Anyway, when I was going there
2: it may have just started.
0: Well, I didn't know anything about backpacks, but everybody has a backpack now, and plus a hoodie. But that's a whole other story. But anyway, and all the so I went there. I went to the office, and all the kids were so small, you know. And I said, you know, I want to get a decal with Pandy. Well, Pandy had no longer existed. There was no Pandy anymore. Plus, there were no decals. And I kind of went, huh? And they said, well, you know, they decided to discontinue the decals because somebody put one in a wrong place. So, you know, it's like that one guy that had the bomb in his underwear. So this is one guy, and now you can't wear underwear when you go to the airport anymore.
2: Yes. Or it needs to be searched, and the whole new definition of package search.
0: So what I'm wondering is, if one bad apple spoils the whole barrel, why can't one good apple make the whole barrel? Why does it have to be that way?
2: Because people are lazy, and most leaders are really managers, and managers are lazy, and they don't want to work any harder than they have to. So if they got a problem, to make it go away, you just make sure nobody has that privilege anymore.
0: So the way things are for the convenience of the people who don't want to do anything.
2: Yeah, they want you to do it.
0: They want you to do it. And shut up.
2: Yeah. Yeah, shut up.
0: You know, I feel so much better. Things are much more horrible than what I'd thought, but at least now I know, and I feel better about that.
2: Yeah.
0: So, yeah.
2: I'm telling you, if you have a VCR or a DVD player, go watch The Matrix. It'll enlighten you.
0: Oh, well, I could probably stream it on some kind of like Netflix or something like that.
2: Yeah.
0: All right. Good. Okay, good.
2: That's my film recommendation for you and your personal edification and enlightenment.
0: I'm writing that down.
2: And a fun couple of hours.
0: I'm going to write that down. Okay, great. Well,
2: you know, the guy that plays, do you know who Lawrence Fishburne is,
0: sure,
2: the actor?
0: Sure.
2: Well, he plays the character called Morpheus, which is kind of the guy that goes and finds the sleeping Neo in his pod and rescues him because Neo is the answer. He's been looking for him all his life, and he's the answer to a prophecy. He thinks he's what he calls the One. And in a more of a tongue-in-cheek way, I can picture you as Morpheus.
0: Hmm.
2: So there's something to think about.
0: Okay,
2: another reason to go watch the movie and wonder, and you'll watch it and go, what the hell was he talking about? My stupid younger brother, what was he talking about? Thinking Morpheus reminds me of him.
0: Okay, well, but, I'll see if I can, you know, figure it out.
2: Yeah.
0: What are you talking about? That's what I want to know.
2: And I may or may not be able to explain myself.
0: Well, that explaining is for the birds, you know. That's if you explain it, you know, just forget about it. This means nothing. It means that we're going to have to talk about something else real soon. But this just occurred to me is that Barnett Newman was, a fairly well recognized but kind of second tier abstract expressionist. He was very influential, but he wasn't Jackson Pollock or one of these other guys. But he had some really interesting remarks, and one of them was that aesthetics is for the artist what ornithology is for the birds.
2: That's deep.
0: I can feel that sinking
2: probably.
0: It's sinking in. I can tell.
2: Yeah, I think it needs to go deeper for me to get it. But let's see. So,
0: well, write it down, and then
2: aesthetics is to the artist. I think I'll maintain this in my brain because it's so offbeat to me. Aesthetics is to the artist what ornithology is to the birds.
0: Yeah.
2: I mean, yeah.
0: It's
2: like self-study.
0: Well, it's,
2: I mean, the birds wouldn't know ornithology because they're got bird brains.
0: They haven't. They don't really care, and they are birds without being told to be. And it's just another example of concepts that always obscure whatever it is they're referring to. Always.
2: So too much trying to explain the artist instead of just appreciating it.
0: Well, we don't have to appreciate it either, you know. And the idea that there should be a reason to make art spoils the party. That's the idea that there.
2: I think we may be. I think Barnett Newman may have been onto something.
0: Absolutely. And, you know, let's say let's relinquish the obligation, which is a bogus obligation, to be making sense all the time. It doesn't have to have a reason. Reasons are for sissies. And I said it, and I'm glad.
2: Reasons are for sissies. Reasons are for chumps.
0: Sissies and chumps. Now that could be a new. I don't know what. That's a title of something. We'll have to figure out what. All we have to do. We have titles.
2: We'll have to connect something to it without any particular reason.
0: We've got to fill in that empty bag.
2: Yeah, I agree. So what really is going on? And I mean, we've got all kinds of art, and I've got some original New Orleans art hanging in my house. Mm-hmm. I've got some original Tom McIntyre art hanging in the house. I've got a piece of art. I can't remember what, like negative photography art framed in the house, and I've got a piece from Carmel, California, and a piece from Cortona, Italy, in the house. I never knew I was going to become an art collector, and I don't still kind of feel like one, but it's really nice to have some original art somebody else is thinking and appreciating it. So I there's a lot of art of various kinds. We've got the Mahalia Jackson Theater and other, you know, a lot of live stuff going on here. And the reason I'm rambling like this is because I'm thinking that Santa Rosa is really not dead space, that there are things that go on there. You still have a theater there. You still got what, the Redwood Empire Ice Arena, don't you? And where there used to be concerts held there. And there's the junior, the theater or whatever at the junior college, I'm assuming, is still there.
0: Well, I'd like to.
2: Is there still good stuff that goes on in Santa Rosa, or is it kind of dried up?
0: Well, here's what I think. I think that if people were doing anything interesting, they would be somewhere else. And this is also, by pointing my finger at myself as well. And I had the same guy that I mentioned that I worked with off and on for a while, who used to be in L.A. and made that thing that turned into a homeless encampment. He's kind of a body character. His dad used to be a bail bondsman in Las Vegas, and Michael used to, you know, trot around and, you know, do little errands for him, like, I don't know, serve summonses or whatever. I'm not sure. But Michael has a body sense of humor, and I wouldn't have dreamed of talking like this to anyone else. And I also hesitate. I'm not hesitating anymore. But I thought, well, am I risking my little gig here at the radio station by telling you anyway? He was making some remark about there's lots of sculptural representations of Peanuts characters, including Charlie Brown and Snoopy the dog and Woodstock the bird and other people that are in various places around town. And, I'm about to use some sensitive language here. And so if you are a sensitive person, it'll be right up your alley. I hope I haven't oversold this. So, I said, well, you know, Santa Rosa's, Don, this is the station manager. If you're listening, don't listen.
2: Stop
0: listening. I said that, Santa Rosa's idea of culture is, and that by this time, Charles Schulz had passed away. So, which helps explain Santa Rosa's idea of culture is, I'm quoting myself now, verbatim, sucking dead cartoonists' scrotum.
2: Okay.
0: So the
2: too much Charlie Schultz all the time.
0: Well,
2: no imagination.
0: No, I think the impulse and the desire to ignore the entire rest of the world is justifiable on all kinds of levels. Let's not trouble ourselves with cultural standards. Who cares? It doesn't matter. It doesn't matter. I won't insist on people. I think consciousness is overrated. Everything is overrated. Everything is better left unsaid, as I just proved.
2: Yeah, but you couldn't help yourself. It's okay. You got it out.
0: You're right.
2: Hopefully you'll be able to do this again in a few weeks.
0: Well,
2: with probably better company, but you're stuck with me for another 35 minutes.
0: Well, but on the other hand, I'm going to identify you as a co-conspirator, because I can't imagine telling a story to anyone else.
2: I'll be happy to share a cell with you.
0: Okay, great. Okay, good. And we can collaborate.
2: At least until I'm not happy. To share a cell with anyone, but I'm willing. I was a willing participant.
0: Okay, we could just think of it as our silo.
2: Yes, it's death out there. Stay in.
0: Yeah, who needs the world anyway? It's a stupid place.
2: Just stay here and think about what's in dead Charlie Schultz's underpants.
0: And there, and also just wait for that next bologna sandwich. It'll be along in a couple of hours.
2: Yeah, well. Do you think that's a passé reference now? Does anybody under 30, have they ever heard the term bologna? I don't know. It doesn't seem to be a thing anymore. I mean, it may. I'm sure it exists, and there are probably people that buy it. But I feel like it's a dying food form.
0: I'm going to have to circulate a questionnaire and see what kind of response I get.
2: Have you heard of bologna? That may be one of the items for the billboard. On the median.
0: I don't know. That's possible.
2: You could do a questionnaire. You could do a survey.
0: That started getting complicated.
2: People could yell their responses at you. They'd probably like to yell at you anyway.
0: Well,
2: give them a purpose.
0: It would feel a little cloying. I mean, I think the idea is that I'm looking to project an image that is independent of anybody's inclination to respond. You know, which I think will just make it more special.
2: No, it would be. So here, a New Orleans term. You can write this down. You may not even find it in a dictionary, but it's called lagniappe. It's spelled lagniappe. And lagniappe means a little something extra. So lagniappe with your meal is like you ordered ice cream and they bring it out with an extra scoop that you weren't counting on, or they put a cookie in it that wasn't even on the menu just because they want to do something a little extra for you.
0: Maybe a sprig.
2: So lagniappe's a good thing.
0: Maybe a sprig of parsley.
2: So that would be, the response from the drivers or the passengers, depending on which side of the street they're on, would be lagniappe. It's not expected, but if it comes, it's a good thing.
0: Well, now that you've mentioned it, though, it's you've mentioned it, though, so maybe that kind of, it's going to be expected. I think it was probably, if I had never have known this, I would have been better off.
2: I'm probably going to bug you about the billboard idea, the street sign. And I can't even, do you want to do it? I mean, you could do it like handwritten, like a homeless person does.
0: Well,
2: in crayon on cardboard.
0: Well, some of
2: you could be more high tech about it. which would really catch people's attention even more.
0: Well, I think it's somewhere in between.
2: Why is somebody that looks homeless out there with really fancy signage telling me they've had enough?
0: There's something fishy going on.
2: Thanks, but no thanks.
0: Yeah, that's
2: exactly.
0: Sounds bogus. Well, I wouldn't necessarily look homeless, and I wouldn't be too high tech, but I would definitely, I definitely go for legibility.
2: Absolutely.
0: Invisibility. You must have read The Magic Christian. About a guy with a lot of money that does silly things with it, like buy a television program that says silly things, like having the actors on the soap opera turn to the camera and go, "I pity the person whose life is so empty that he has to sit and watch this bullshit."
2: I've heard of it, but I haven't read it. It's a book?
0: Yeah. It's what to do with money. And I thought one interesting thing to do would be to rent a mall slot space and fill it full of cardboard signs for the homeless. You know, you could sell them, reasonably well, but there would be shelves with different signs, that said, please help. Anything helps. Help. and of course, here, I want you to know that, I did go to school, and here's what I learned. There's a thing called, the people don't talk about it anymore, and that's okay with me, but there's a thing called performance art. And there's a performance artist who did rent a mall space, and there was a metal panel, say, I don't know, half an inch thick or so, big hunk of metal. On the floor, and it was hooked up to some kind of electrical source, and a person maybe strapped, maybe just lying on the metal panel, and a small low pedestal with a bucket of water. And the idea is that this is going to be happening for, say, 2 hours a day, early afternoon, weekdays, and it would be an opportunity for anybody passing by to kick over the bucket of water and electrocute the guy lying on the metal panel. And the point of that particular installation was to bring you into the moment of understanding that each of us has the capacity to, and here's an opportunity to do something irrevocable. And how do we respond? How are we going to respond? There may be other ways of looking at it, but it was one of those things where where if I restrain myself from doing that, is it because of because I'll have to go to jail for the rest of my life or what? But there's some kind of there's a confrontational aspect of it where I'm being it's just an unusual situation of being confronted by your own. Where do our compunctions come from? Are we being moral? Mr. Nietzsche characterized humility as being the equivalent of a worm who's been stepped on, and he curls up in order to not be stepped on again. So he wasn't a big fan of that. And I think we have to wonder whether or not, are we practicing a judicious sort of restraint, or are we? And I just think this is a really worthwhile thing to consider. Do we have the courage to face our own cowardice? How's that? And assuming we want to accept those terms at all of having anything to do with anything we care about, we've got to do our day, and it's just probably best if we find ourselves occupied by something useful instead of wondering about stuff.
2: So how do you relate it to the bucket of water on the metal panel with the human lying on it. How do you relate? Were you thinking about that when you were thinking about cowardice, which made me think of maybe is the opposite of that, courage? And then is it the courage to kick over the bucket, or would it be the courage to maybe integrate yourself or, you know, insert yourself in the situation and actually take the bucket off the panel and empty it so he can't hurt himself and nobody else can hurt him?
0: Well, I think
2: I don't know. If it's performative art, and you're kind of asking the world, you're giving the world the opportunity to participate in the performance, right?
0: Sure.
2: I mean, one of the ideas is kick over the bucket. And I had the stupid, funny idea of like, hey, kick the bucket and see if I kick the bucket. Or do you ignore it? Or do you say, hey, that's a pretty stupid thing you're doing? Or do you like, hey, you mind if I move the bucket off, or you just move the bucket off? There's so many options to participate or not. It seems like an interesting, if, I mean, I'm assuming it's not actually deadly. It doesn't actually have deadly potential that the guy's wearing, you know, like there's rubber between him and the metal somewhere. But I don't know. It just made me think about it. I guess I do have an imagination after all.
0: Well, I think it's, you know, it's okay. In fact, there's something, if you can find something that you like to do every day that can create a distance between yourself and these other kinds of possibilities to where you're kind of in control, or have accommodated yourself, or the world has allowed you to be this way, that's great. That's an achievement. On the other hand, there's another whole realm where anything goes, anything is possible, and the circumstances that allow us to have regular, normal lives are not guaranteed. So, you know, things can turn sideways at any time. And that's just an example of a way to kind of you know, remember that there are all kind of possibilities that exist, well, you know, that way outside of our inclination to consider them. And if we don't want to bother, that's fine. If we're curious, that's okay too. But you know, I think we, you know, our safe, predictable routines are really valuable, but how predictable are they? Just an interesting question.
2: Yeah, well, and I guess I'm wrestling with that in certain respects now, having been, other than a little bit of writing I'm doing, I've been effectively, and I'm not getting paid for it, I'm just publishing a few things on Substack and X, but you know, I've been effectively retired for, 9 months, I guess. It's coming up on 10. And I do think there's something to be said for, and I've said this myself, it takes energy to make energy. If I'm not doing something, I'm regressing in some way. I'm not, you know, my physical and emotional and mental energy goes in decline in a way. And that I need to be exercising everything and just to some extent in order to even just, maintain equilibrium, much less, you know, increase towards something. I've done some fairly big physical things that took emotional and psychological conditioning and energy. But just so I know something about, you know, finding a balance so that you can actually achieve something that requires expending a lot of energy. It requires a certain amount of balance as well as determination and expenditure of energy. But on at the other end, now that I'm not really training for anything and I'm not working, trying to even be motivated to

0: that worked for the water agency or something. And that was like his day. And that's okay, but it wasn't. I always thought it was kind of, in my mind, it was kind of, it was something I didn't want to do. I didn't want to be relegated to that, sitting and effectively doing little or nothing. Obviously challenging his mind doing a crossword puzzle, but I didn't think it was much. And I wanted to do more than that. And now I feel like I'm struggling to stay out ahead of that kind of malaise as I saw it. I may be wrong about how I saw it, but that's kind of what that's how I remember it.
1: Sure.
0: And I know that you're pretty active, or you try to be, or at least you went riding a bike downtown. That's not nothing.
1: No, well, it was,
0: there are hills and then there are parks that we don't have here. We're flat as a pancake in New Orleans. So, that's kind of the state of my life right now, I guess, is trying to, it's not trying to stay ahead of the Grim Reaper. It's trying to stay ahead of apathy or resignation in terms of some aspects of my life. And it's really been a bit of a struggle lately. And I don't know if that's ever a struggle with you or with anyone in the audience, but
1: yes.
0: Yeah.
1: Sure. Yeah. And I have to kind of, I mean, the only, I don't want to sound like I know what I'm talking about, but that's hard to, it's hard to avoid. Yeah, and I just feel like, I mean, you reminded me of some kind of space that I went to that I thought that, you know, that at some point I got to where I was, had been released. It didn't feel like a release. It felt more like having been cast into something that I didn't understand. I didn't understand anything. I didn't understand why the things that I thought were worth doing didn't seem worth doing anymore. Or the options of, it's about a lot of things. It's about, we're all, there are other words, I guess, but victims is a perfectly useful word of compulsory education. We find out about who it's possible to be from outside sources. These are your options. This is what you can do. These are the categories of people that you can be. These are the things you should learn. This is the way that knowledge should be chopped up and categorized. And if you don't, you're in a situation where you must accept these opinions that are being presented as truths. Whether or not you might ever have any ideas of your own is a topic that never hits the table. And I had become so dependent on other people telling me who I was and what I was supposed to think that when I found myself in the position of being introduced to my own mentality, I didn't know what that was. I didn't trust it. I didn't know it. It seemed foreign. It seemed weird. It seemed to be something that
0: like an outsider.
1: It seemed to be something that gave me the option, the ability, the freedom to let everything that I'd ever heard about what was going on just recede into the far distance. And I had all this space of my own that was so unusual, and so my options were totally unlimited. And I was able to observe other people who seemed to be have, for instance, released themselves from obligations to be people that other people told them that they ought to be, and they seem to be having a wonderful time, but I didn't feel as though I had found that particular kind of freedom in my own life, or that I had found it, but I didn't like it, and I didn't know what to do with it, and I didn't know who I was, and nobody else's opinions were going to do the job for me, and that was pretty weird, and it had to do with

0: few things. It had to do with my having thought, well, people are taking drugs. I guess that's something that I could do too. And so I did. And there were some, you know, it was a whole kind of a thing. It became a thing that I just had to kind of, you know, observe and inhale and ingest and, you know, see how, well, this is not going to, this is not like it's been cracked up to be, because it's me this time. And I had always been used to, and I can, there's a thing about being, there's a thing about, you know, our upbringing and our idea of having inherited cultural values that we didn't have anything to do with establishing, that can really make you feel like you don't exist, except in terms that other people have dictated. And, you know, being exposed to the possibility that you can have anything to say about anything is really disorienting. So, you know, boo-hoo. Yeah, so that was...
1: Yeah, well, and you, it that conflict... you know, that inner conflict, I think, did things to us in different ways. You were very creative, and I think your conflict and maybe a lot of the anger that you may have experienced over the some years, but because you were exploding the envelope a lot, right, with your art. And I still remember you like tearing a bicycle apart and putting it back together. It's like, that was just, the whole idea of that was foreign to me. I kind of grew up in a cocoonish mode where I was always protecting myself against a world I didn't understand, because I thought the crazy world of my family life was normal and the outside world was what was crazy. And it was kind of, should have been closer to the opposite, but everything was uncomfortable. So I did what I had to do. I did what I was capable of doing. I was pretty decent at sports and pretty decent at music, but I didn't try to go too deep into any of it, because I think I didn't want the spotlight. I didn't, the more invisible I was, the better, because it protected me. And it took a long time, and I still deal with vestiges of it, but I learned the things because I had to learn them for the most part, not because I necessarily sought them. They were the kinds of things that made me a more well-rounded person, perhaps, but I didn't do them because I was pursuing them out of some desire to achieve some result. I kind of did the next thing. Whatever was in front of me that needed to be done, I would do. But I wasn't the creative person like you were. I didn't explore as much as you did, and particularly not until I met Liz and got later in life and started doing, finding out that I could get outside of my shell and survive, and flourish somewhat. But that's, I think I saw the world as me trying to figure out how to flow through it and not be hurt by it, not something to embrace or reject and do my own thing. Right. I was just trying to survive it. And eventually, you know, I had my own breakdown at one point, and I was self-medicating, and eventually I couldn't decide whether I was running from insanity or trying to chase down sanity, but whichever way it was, I lost the race and completely crashed and burned for a while. And I guess it's coming up on 15 years now. And you know, I'm better for it now, having experienced that, but I certainly don't wish it on anybody.
0: Well,
1: I don't know if that helped made any sense, but that's what was coming out of my mouth.
0: Well, so it is. And so we've entered some pretty interesting territory here, and it's about time. We'll have to have a sequel, I think. This is a cliffhanger. And,
1: there we go.
0: And Steady Eddie's going to, by the way, I have to, before Steady Eddie shows up, I have to read a few program promotional announcements, examples of some of the other stuff that happens on this particular radio station. I forgot what, you know, I forgot we were talking on the radio. I thought we were just talking. So, but they call the radio a medium, as if things get conjured. And I think they do. Like all these thoughts and stuff like that. So bully for us. Steady Eddie Music Cellar is up. That's coming up in a couple of minutes. Every Saturday from 1 to 3 p.m., Ed Mills brings you Steady Eddie's Music Cellar, focusing on the pre-rock and roll era music of the 1920s through the 50s, featuring a lot of the best and most influential jazz, country, folk, pop, rhythm and blues, big bands and popular music of the area, all coming to you on KOWSLP 92.5 FM Occidental and streaming live at KOWS.com. 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So those are those program promotional announcements. And I wouldn't be surprised if Eddie is getting out of his car right now. And by the way, for those of you listeners who have been listening and need to have explained what you what you've been listening to, my name's Tom, and there's my brother Eric over there in Nolens, and we're catching up and making ourselves a goulash of memories and speculations and all kind of whatnot. So, and we might do this once more. And Eric is going to turn he's going to become an ancient person in a couple of short days. So he deserves all of our sympathy and support. So
1: thank you fair audience for that. I appreciate your sympathies.
0: Oh yeah,
1: I will take them.
0: Okay, yeah, take them and turn them into, you could make you know, jolly knickknacks out of them, or perhaps,
1: well, down here rather than goulash we'd make jambalaya. So there you go, we'll do that.
0: Okay, let's get regional here. Good. So we've had you know, sagely speculations about all kinds of things, including the question of whether Santa Rosa is really a place, and we decided that it probably is, so that should come as a great
1: and that you can make it better.
0: You can
1: put it back on the map with a pin in it.
0: Well, I wouldn't want to take any trouble, but it's possible. It is possible.
1: You should make some trouble.
0: I'd rather not.
1: I support you.
0: By the way, you know, Saturday, June 7th, which is next Saturday, there's the Occidental Center for the Arts. They don't stop. It presents the third annual World Music and Dance Day from 10 a.m. to 9 p.m. Global Folk Traditions, Balkan, Irish, Puerto Rican, Spanish, Native American, English, American, Asian, Cuban, Bulgarian, West African, East, Middle Eastern, Brazilian, and more, inspired by Lark Music Camp. The musical spirit was everywhere, says a 24 attendee. Occidental Center for the Arts.org. Look them up and find out about how you're going to be spending the rest of your life. Got something else again. In at Occidental and Wine Bar presents Sunset Concert Series, Sunday, June 8th. That's next Sunday. Walking Mirrors, it's the name of a group, apparently, a benefit for the Occidental Community Council. In at Occidental and Wine Bar for tickets and more info, call them up on a phone at, get your pencil, area 707-874-1047, and sponsored by Bananas at Large and Blueberries at Medium. Current events, here's one of them. Oh, June 1st, that would be tomorrow. 50th Annual Father's Day Bluegrass Festival. Is that tomorrow? The California Bluegrass Association is excited to announce the upcoming 50th Annual Father's Day Bluegrass Festival, running from June 12th to 15th at the Nevada City Fairgrounds in Grass Valley. So gas up and go. Three stages feature the music of the great and the greatest of old-time bluegrass and folk, including Bob Ickes and Trey Hensley, the Traveling McCoorys, the Gibson Brothers, A.J. Lee and Blue Summit, Laurie Lewis, the Amazing, and a couple dozen others, including Flem Campbell. There will be a 24/7 jam youth program, square dances, and so much more. 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A drawing for the lucky winner will be held on Sunday, June 1st. So just in time to gas up and go to the Father's Day Bluegrass Festival in Grass Valley. So I don't know what else you need to know. And Eddie is usually way ahead of schedule, and I'm a little concerned that I may have to just keep talking until he shows up. I don't know what I don't know what to say. Can you believe it? I think you can.
1: I'm here to help if you need it.
0: Help! I need it.
1: Well, assuming this is the end,
0: getting close.
1: It's been fun. I was in a shitey mood, to borrow from the Gaelic, when I got on the call, and it's been fun, and I feel energized by it. So I appreciate it, and I thank you for that.
0: All right. Well, spread it around. You know, give Nolans a taste of whatever it is that you're feeling.
1: That was it.
0: Furthermore,
1: that's in many more of those.
0: One of those things too. So I wouldn't be surprised if we'll be speaking again before too long. And we may as well. It would be interesting if you were able to have a word with Eddie if he shows up. Let's find out. So
1: yeah, well, it sounds like it might be interesting if anybody could have a word with Eddie right now.
0: It does. Yeah, he's a man of mystery so far. So what's for dinner? Do we know yet?
1: Tonight?
0: Yeah.
1: Oh, yeah. I'm having homemade meatloaf and mashed potatoes. It's kind of a request.
0: All right.
1: So
0: good.
1: That's Michelle, my wife, is a terrific cook. She could probably run a restaurant and do a pretty good job at it. So I'm very blessed to be able to eat her cooking.
0: All right.
1: It's been a windfall in my relationship with her. So
0: you're like a one.
1: And I'm not fat.
0: You're what?
1: I'm not fat.
0: Oh, good. Well, you're a one-man clientele, though.
1: Yes. Right. Well, yeah, for the most part, we're having company. We're having some friends over to share. And look up the phrase depression cake. If you don't know what that is, look it up, because that's what I'm having.
0: Oh, okay.
1: For dessert.
0: Depression cake.
1: Yes.
0: Okay. All right.
1: Basically, it's made without, I think it's made without milk and eggs, because in the Depression, those were hard to come by. So you're able to make a wonderful chocolate cake without those ingredients.
0: All right. That explains everything. So, you know what? It's 1 o'clock and, we gotta fly out of here. Eddie, or
1: you gotta
0: run. Yeah, we gotta run. We gotta dash. We gotta fly. We gotta boogie. So thanks, Rick, for being on the air there. And, we'll do this again one of these days, and have a great birthday too while you're at
1: all
0: it.
1: All right. Thank you.
0: And listen,
1: take care of yourself.
0: Listen,
1: okay. 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
0: get as old as possible. Okay.
2: 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Thank you.

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4: And it's time for Steady Eddie, the real Steady Eddie, live in the studio here on September 5th of 2026. And this is KOWS LP Occidental 92.5 FM, and I am here to play some more of the singles of the people that had the hit singles in 1959. We're going to hear the hits, and we're going to hear the non-hits that they put out as well. And this is Steady Eddie's Music Cellar. We are going to hear a couple from Nat King Cole. I got into a little Nat King Cole last week, but I didn't quite have enough time to go through everything. So we're going to start off with Nat. We're also going to hear from pop singer Dorothy Collins. We'll hear from one of the most popular vocalists of the 40s and 50s, Perry Como. We'll hear Bobby Comstock and the Counts, British pianist Russ Conway, and I'm expecting to finish up the show with the great Sam Cooke. So stick around. I got quite a variety of music to play for you, and what they've all got in common, these came out in 1959. So let's go ahead and start off with Time in the River from Nat King Cole.

And we just heard an instrumental from Nat King Cole, and it came out on the flip side of the song we heard before, Time in the River. And so we're going to go ahead and move on to the music of Dorothy Collins. And Dorothy Collins is probably, well, she's one of the least known of the artists that I'm going to feature today. She was born in 1926, was a Canadian-American singer, actress, and recording artist. Started off recording with Raymond Scott in the 40s, and she was married to Raymond Scott as well. And in 1955, she had a hit single with her version of My Boy Flat Top. A follow-up single, 7 Days, made the top 20 as well. And in 1959, she had another hit with Bassiere. I don't know if I'm saying that right. Bassiere, Kissing, Kissing. And we're going to feature the songs of Dorothy Collins right now. Starting off with a song called It Doesn't Matter.

we just heard half a dozen songs from Dorothy Collins, and a little bit more background on Dorothy Collins. She was a regular on Your Hit Parade on NBC television, and she also was the spokeswoman vocalist in the Lucky Strike cigarette commercials during the sponsored series, including the Jack Benny radio show, earning the title the Sweetheart of Lucky Strike. And during the 1950s and 60s, she provided vocals for many TV and radio commercials produced and recorded by Raymond Scott's Jingle Workshop. So there you go, some of the music of Dorothy Collins. And what we heard It Doesn't Matter, Everything I Have Is Yours, Bocciere. Once I heard her sing it, I could tell how to pronounce it. Bocciere, bocciere, which means kissing, kissing. And we went back to 1956 for one of her other hits, and that was her version of the Clyde McFadder hit, 7 Days. So there you go, the music of Dorothy Collins. And we are going to move on to one of the biggest vocalists of the 40s and 50s, and he was still pretty big, had a very, very popular television show at the time in the 60s too, Perry Como. He was an American singer, actor, and television personality. During a career spanning more than half a century, he recorded exclusively for RCA Victor for 44 years. Mr. C, as Como was nicknamed, reportedly sold over 100 million records worldwide and pioneered a weekly musical variety television show. His weekly television shows and seasonal specials were broadcast throughout the world. Como recorded primarily vocal pop and was renowned for recordings in the intimate, easy-listening genre pioneered by Bing Crosby. In the official RCA Records Billboard magazine memorial, Como's life was summed up in these few words: 50 years of music and a life well lived, an example to all. So here we go. We're going to get into the 1959 singles from Perry Como, and some of these have never been reissued, some of the B-sides that you're going to hear. So this is pretty rare stuff these days. So let's go ahead and start off with a set of Perry Como.

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0: 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Good.
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0: And you just heard a set of the hugely popular Perry Como. And on RCA Victor in 1959, we heard "I May Never Pass This Way Again," "Kiss Me and Kiss Me and Kiss Me," "I Know You Are in Love," "A Still Small Voice," that was the last track we just heard, and "Tomboy." And "Tomboy" was his biggest hit. It's not one of his most famous songs, but that was his biggest hit in 1959. And let's go ahead and read some announcements right here before I get back to the music. The Sweetwater Music Hall in Mill Valley will be hosting a benefit concert supporting the California Bluegrass Association's After School Bluegrass Club on Thursday, September 10th. The club provides subsidized music education to serve youth in California. There will be a patron reception featuring music from Pacific Drive, food and drinks, and a meet and greet with the evening's artist. Headlining the show will be the David Nelson Band and Friends with Crying Uncle Bluegrass Band. 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And let's read another one here. Good Grief is a grief support group, a place to share your thoughts and listen to others who understand the journey of grief in a non-judgmental environment. It meets at the Youth Annex of the Sebastopol Community Cultural Center at 425 Morris Street, Sebastopol, on the second and fourth Friday of every month from 2 to 4 p.m. The group is facilitated by Neil Herring, a volunteer with decades of peer counseling experience who believes in the healing power of shared experiences and mutual support. Contact him at 707-332-7882 and for a brief phone or video interview before attending your first meeting. And we got one more to read for you, too. Another chance to get tongue-tied. Join host Petra Tachart every Monday at 4 p.m. Pacific on COWS for a deep dive into the celestial current on her show, Bellatrix Beats. Beyond the music she shares, the show serves as a forum for astrological commentary on current events. Petra breaks down the headlines and social trends through an ancient lens, offering listeners a unique perspective on the why behind the what in our modern world. Tune in. And so there, now I can catch my breath again and play some more music here. We are going to hear from Bobby Comstock and the Counts. And he was born Robert L. Comstock, was an American rock and roll and pop singer and musician who had success in the late 50s and early 60s, both as a solo and as a member of Bobby Comstock and the Counts. His biggest hits were a version of Tennessee Waltz and Let's Stomp in 1963. So let's go ahead and hear Bobby Comstock and the Counts right here on Steady Eddie's Music Cellar.

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0: All right, we just heard a set of Bobby Comstock here. And as I reach for my list here, that's the wrong list. Here we go. anyway, we heard the tracks in not this this particular order, but actually in order of release. February 1959, on the Triumph label in New York, they came out with Jealous Fool and Zigzag. And then on the Blaze, and this is where he had his first hit, the Blaze new label out of New York, we heard Tennessee Waltz and Sweet Talk. And then on Atlantic, he had his follow-up hit, which was his version of Jambalaya. And we also heard Let's Talk It Over. So there you go, the music of Bobby Comstock and the Counts. And let's hear from one of our underwriters. 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
0: 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And this is KOWSLP Occidental 92.5 FM, serving Santa Rosa and West Sonoma County for over 18 years, streaming to the world at cowsfm.com from our studios in downtown Santa Rosa. 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You can give us a like on Facebook at Cows Community Radio and find out about our upcoming programs, too. You can find about my upcoming programs on Steady Eddie's Music Cellar on Facebook as well, if you want to go ahead and follow that. And I will be here tomorrow too. I do a show called The Swingin' 30s and 40s. And I actually, because there was a fifth Sunday last month, I get to do back-to-back shows. So I'll be back here. We're going to hear some music from 1943 tomorrow. So we're going to go back a little earlier in music history. And let's go ahead and read an announcement before we start on the next set. Gather in the Garden Benefit. Community Soils Foundation Gather in the Garden annual benefit takes place Saturday, September 19th from 4 p.m. to dark at the Maddox Ranch Park, 450 Noonan Ranch Lane in Santa Rosa. Community Soil Foundation provides free outdoor garden and environmental education to 450 local elementary students each week, and grows fresh organic produce available for community harvesting. 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And we're going to move on to a set of a very popular British pianist. His name was Russ Conway. And he was born, not Russ Conway, but Trevor Herbert Stanford. And he was an English popular music pianist and composer. He had 20 piano instrumentals in the UK singles charts between 1957 and 1963, including two number one hits. So let's go ahead and get into the music of Russ Conway right now, starting off with one of his number ones. It was called, I believe, Side Saddle. Side Saddle. Yeah, here we go.

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1: 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And we just heard a pretty lengthy set of Russ Conway. He was on Columbia in the UK, and he was very prolific in 1959. So we heard a couple of his number one singles in the UK, Side Saddle and Roulette. We also heard Pixelated Penguin, Trampolina, China Tea, The Wee Boy from Brussels, Snow Coach, Time to Celebrate, and more Party Pops, part one and part two. And so there you go, the music of Russ Conway. And we are going to close out the show with the singles of Sam Cooke from 1959. And we've got a bunch of his stuff that he was still on the Keen label. This is before he went to RCA Victor, which was in 1960. So we're going to hear some pretty big hits from Sam Cooke, like Everybody Loves to Cha-Cha-Cha and Only 16, and some lesser known numbers too. So let's go ahead and get into the music of the great Sam Cooke right here on Steady Eddie's Music Cellar.

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0: And you've been listening to the music of Sam Cooke. And he was an American soul singer and songwriter, considered one of the most influential soul artists of all times. Cooke is commonly referred to as the King of Soul for his distinctive vocals, pioneering contributions to the genre, and significance in popular music. During his 13-year career, Cooke released 29 singles that charted in the top 40 of the Billboard Hot 100 charts, as well as 20 singles in the top 10 of the Billboard's Black Singles chart. In 1964, he was shot and killed by the manager of a motel in Los Angeles. After an inquest and investigation, the courts ruled Cooke's death to be a justifiable homicide. His family has since questioned the circumstances of his death. In 2015, Cooke was rated as number 28 in Billboard's magazine list of the 35 greatest R&B artists of all time. And we heard 8 from Sam Cooke in that set. We heard Everybody Likes to Cha-Cha-Cha, Little Things You Do, Only 16, Let's Go Steady Again, There I've Said It Again, which was a hit in the 40s for Vaughn Monroe, and Sam Cooke did a great version of that. 1 hour ahead of the posse. There's not anything else that Sam Cooke did that sounds quite like that. We also heard Just For You, which was released on his own label, SAR Records. And also, we heard Summertime Part 2 from Sam Cooke. And we still got a little extra time here, so I'm going to read one more announcement, and then we're going to have a little preview of who we're going to feature next week. The best-kept secret in Sonoma County is not the lavender at Matanzas Creek. I'm having a little trouble with that word, Matanzas Creek. I think I might have got it this time. The best kept secret is the Robert Ferguson Observatory, just up the hill from Kenwood. They call it RFO. It is where gifted docents teach and demonstrate astronomy to kids and adults each week. With 3 professional hands-on telescopes, plus classroom presentations. Ever heard of a star party? They have 14 of them each year. Minutes from downtown Santa Rosa, but a universe away. You can visit their event calendar at rfo.org. And as I said, we're going to have a little preview of some of the artists that we're going to feature on next week's show. We're going to start off with Louisiana band Cookie and His Cupcakes with Matilda.

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1: Okay, we closed out the show with Cookie and His Cupcakes and Matilda. I'll do a feature on them next week. And we also heard some bonus tracks from Bobby Comstock, Let's Stomp, which I read The Suite got the intro and used that in Ballroom Blitz. And when I played it back and heard it, yeah, I can see that. And then we heard Dorothy Collins with their 1955 hit, My Boy Flat Top. So it's time for me to say goodbye. I'll be back tomorrow with the Swingin' 30s and 40s, and I'll be back next week with another Steady Eddie's Music Cellar. And you've been listening to me on KOWSLP Occidental 92.5 FM, and stay tuned for the Children's Hour.
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1: That's Jerry Garcia and David Grisman from their Not Just for Kids Only. I'm Katie Stone. You're listening to the Children's Hour, and I'm here with a whole lot of great kids online right now. Hello, everyone.
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1: Well, everyone, I am so excited to be with you today on the Children's Hour because today we're going to learn about one of my favorite types of animals of all. And I say types of animals because there's lots of this animal, lots of different breeds and varieties. I'm talking about bears. I know we have Kodiak here. You're named after a bear. Is that because you love bears?
14: I think I was named before I really knew if I loved bears or not.
1: That's fair.
14: No, it's not fair. It's bear.
1: Oh! That was good. Is anyone else tied to bears, loves bears, have a relationship with bears? Yeah, Raymond.
15: A little.
1: A little? Tell us about it.
15: I like bears.
1: I like bears too.
15: Well, they're definitely my favorite meat eater.
1: Meat eaters. Well, we're going to learn about that. Like, are bears only meat eaters? Are they even meat eaters? I mean, I think maybe, yeah, they eat fish. Daniel?
9: I think bears are kind of scary. They live oftentimes kind of close to human settlements, and I feel like that can be a little intimidating.
1: Yeah, because I think we think of them as these kind of, like, big, untrained, scary, furry, almost like dogs in a way, but they're like way bigger and they have these big snouts and big teeth and they do roar, which is always a scary thing. Anyone else have a relationship with bears?
16: I like bears.
1: You like bears? Tell us about it.
16: Well, I think they're kind of like just big, furry hamster. And that's why I think they're very cute.
1: Aww. They are so cute. And so many of us were given teddy bears as little kids, like when we were first born. And I bet a lot of people in our listening audience have teddy bears too. Well, stick with us on the Children's Hour. We're going to meet somebody who has dedicated his life to understanding bears. His name is Dr. Lynn Rogers. He's from the North American Bear Center in Ely, Minnesota. Stick with us. This is the Children's Hour.

0: That's Bayou Seiko out of Silver City, New Mexico. You're listening to the Children's Hour. I'm Katie Stone, and delighted to be with all of you out in listener land and everyone here on Zoom who's on the kids crew. And today we have a very exciting show because we're learning about bears. Our guest is Dr. Lynn Rogers. Dr. Rogers is a biologist, and he studies black bears, and he's known as the Jane Goodall of bears. Welcome to the Children's Hour.
1: Thanks for having me.
0: Can you hug bears like Jane Goodall?
1: I started out afraid of bears. I grew up afraid of them. Everything I heard about them sounded dangerous. But then as I got studying them, eventually I realized they're not as bad as I thought.
0: Not as scary, huh?
1: Right. Well, I'd see them acting blustery, like they were going to do something bad, but I never saw them follow through. Maybe they'd lunge at me and slap the ground and blow, and I thought, boy, that looks scary. Does that mean that he's warning me that he's going to attack? They never did. So eventually I realized, boy, I might be able to do what Jane Goodall did with chimpanzees. I might be able to walk with bears and really learn about them, because all the stuff I'd done before that was capture them, tranquilize them, put radio collars on them, get up an airplane, put dots on maps, see how they moved around. And I thought I knew a lot about bears. But when I really started learning is when I started to overcome my fear and could learn their language. And I had to adjust my thinking because I still had some fear. And it worked better if I would interpret their behavior in terms of their fear rather than my fear.
2: How many different types of bears are there, and where do they live around the world?
1: There's 8 kinds of bears. 3 of them in North America, the polar bear, the brown bear, also called the grizzly bear, and black bears. In Europe, they have brown bears. They're about the same species. And then there's the moon bear in Asia. There's the sun bear down in South America, and sloth bears in Asia.
0: Which are not related to sloths.
1: Right, yes, right.
0: They're a different critter. We certainly have a lot to learn. So do we start with, there's 8 kinds, and they're found really in a lot of parts of the world. And we're going to post a map of that so that you can see where they are. You can find that at childrenshour.org. Look for this episode, Bears.
3: Is it true that bears like honey, or is that just a big myth?
1: Yes, I've seen them eat honey, but when they get to a beehive, what they're really after is the young bees, and they'd rather have that with the protein and all than just the sugar in honey.
3: How do they catch the bees?
1: They find a beehive, they tear it open. Sometimes they have to use their teeth to get something apart. Sometimes they have to use their lips, but what they often do is just stick their tongue out and they curl the tip down, and that area of the tongue just above the tip, somehow, and I don't know how they do it, but somehow things stick to that. But when you touch the tongue, it's not sticky. There's still some mysteries about bears. Bears have enough fur. Most of the year, they have at least 2 inches. And when they really have big fur, it's like 4 or 5 inches deep. So it's hard for the bees to get down. But the bear is trying to get them with its mouth. And they have very short hair on the muzzle. So that's where they would get stung, and on the ears.
0: Do we consider bees meat? I think so, right? Like, so that's like not necessarily vegetarian.
1: Well, it depends on the kind of bear. Polar bears eat mostly meat. Black bears eat mostly vegetation, insects. Well, that's the kind of meat, but Yeah, but it's berries, nuts are the big favorites.
4: You talked a little bit about the different types of bears, and there seem to be a huge variety. So what I'm wondering, what is a bear actually? What makes a bear a bear?
1: Bears are actually in the dog family, but dogs are more group living animals, where bears are mostly solitary. And they're big, strong animals, all of them, and they're some of the smartest animals on the planet.
0: You're hearing from one of the world's foremost bear researchers. His name is Dr. Lynn Rogers. He is the founder of the North American Bear Center in Ely, Minnesota, and you're listening to the Children's Hour, where we're learning about bears. This is Lyle Lovett, right here on the Children's Hour.

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0: This is the Children's Hour. You just heard Black Bear by Black Bear. And we're thinking about bears because we're learning about bears. We're joined today by Lynn Rogers. Dr. Rogers is the director and founder of the North American Bear Center. It is in Ely, Minnesota. And he joins us from Ely. The kids have a lot of questions for you. Let's go over to Marcel.
1: How big are bears?
2: Well, the sun bear is the smallest bear. They'd be like 100 pounds. But black bears, the heaviest one on record is 902 pounds. But when I look at a bear, I'm not thinking really how big it is. I'm just thinking, what is its temperament? What is its personality? And is this the bear I can get to know? Because the way I do research, I started out by capturing bears, tranquilizing them so they wouldn't hurt me and they'd hold still, let me take measurements. I really wasn't learning a lot about what bears are really like.
0: So your interest was really like more into like their behavior and their lifestyle and things like that.
2: That's the stuff I had to learn to really know their ways and their needs. That's what I had to know if I could be close to a bear without getting hurt. As I got to know that they are not the dangerous animals I thought, that they can build trust. And once they trust you, they don't do their blustery, scary stuff. They just do that because they are feeling anxiety. And when they're not feeling anxiety anymore, they're just calm. And I can walk with them, spend the night with them right next to them, and never have to worry.
3: How old do bears typically live? And does that change a lot whether they're in captivity or not?
2: Well, yes, they have a better chance of living into their 30s if they're in captivity, but most of them die in their 20s. It just depends on so much. The fear of bears is so prominent that in many places, if people see a bear that has lost some fear of people, then they fear that here's a bear that would dare to attack and kill me. People feel way better if they see a bear running away.
0: Well, I mean, I have to admit, I've seen a bear in the wild, and I felt better when it ran away. I did, and I was scared when it was near me because there was a part of me instinctively, it felt like, that knew I should be careful.
2: Because they're powerful, and I think we have a natural fear of any animal that has bigger, more pointed teeth than we have.
0: That seems like a reasonable fear, you know, of animals with big teeth. You know,
2: that's an animal that could do some damage. But what I have done with bears, actually, is as I got to know them, and I started thinking about their behavior in terms of their fear rather than my fear. And if I'd see a bear jump towards me and slam its feet down and blow, look really scary, I'd say, I'm sorry, bear. Here, let me lay down. Do you feel better now? What I wanted to do for research is be trusted, like Jane Goodall was with the chimpanzees. So I would act in ways that would build trust, not build fear. Then I'd lay down, I'd throw food to them, I'd throw it closer and closer, and they dared to come closer if I was laying down. And as time went on, the bears that really trusted me would ignore me. They just go about their lives. That meant I could learn a lot. I could be with a mother with cubs in the woods. She wouldn't think about attacking me. He's just there. He's part of the woodwork. And as they grew to ignore me, then I could be right with them within touching distance. And then I could count how many bites they take of each food in each habitat, how they spend their time. I'd end up with 24 hours of complete data, what a bear does in a day. It just makes a person feel comfortable with a wild bear that trusts you. Now, not all bears can become trusting. I think about bear behavior, everything I say, like a bell-shaped curve.
0: So what that means is, like, most of the bears behave in this, like, in the center, like this, but some bears are a little one way and some bears are a little another way, just kind of like people.
1: I was wondering, so if you could have, like, a dog as a pet, could you have a bear as a pet?
2: Some people do. Actually, there's a time in their life when they decide what is good and bad around them, and that's between 6 and 12 weeks of age. That's when they're a little newborn cub in a den, and at 6 weeks, they start to open their eyes. At about 12 weeks, they leave the den. Well, during that 6-week period, they decide who's good and who's bad. And if you get a bear when it's that age, it will bond with you. After that, it's harder to get it to bond with you. That's why the bears that I walk with are not bonded with me. They just ignore me because I'm nothing to them.
0: It's probably terribly unkind to take a bear between 6 weeks and 12 weeks old. It's certainly not the life it would want. But when we have seen bears in places like circuses, that must be how they tamed them and trained them.
2: Bears that they want to train, that's the 6 to 12 week period is when they bond with their owner, who is feeding them bottles and stuff to raise them so that they trust each other. And then as they get older and older, they train the bears using food. You get a treat if you do this.
0: Ah, our guest is Dr. Lynn Rogers, and he has shown the world that bears are not as scary as we might think at first. We have a lot more questions for him and a lot more to learn about bears. You're listening to the Children's Hour. Stick with us.
4: If you

0: Vatabatsi Gummy Bear.
1: That's Key Wild and Mr. Clark. You're listening to the Children's Hour. Our guest today is Dr. Lynn Rogers. He is a biologist who has spent his life studying bears. Kodiak.
2: Where do bears live?
3: It depends on what kind of bear it is. In North America, polar bears, of course, live up in the Arctic.
1: Do they make dens in the snow? Do they live in little snow dens?
3: Yep, right, they do. They find big piles of snow. They dig into them. They have their cubs in the winter. They snuggle the cubs to keep them warm.
1: And we think of bears as living in things like caves and holes they dig. That's how they live, right? Like when we see a cave, there very well could be a bear at the back of that cave.
3: Could be, yes. For black bears, they make any kind of den you could ever think of. Sometimes it's a burrow in the ground. Sometimes it's a hollow tree. Sometimes it's a big pile of grass that they raked up on the surface of the ground, usually where they can stay out of the wind. Yeah, it could be just about anything. Under somebody's porch.
1: Wow.
4: You've talked a little bit about how you've walked with bear and have fed them, but I don't think that's something lots of everyday people should do. So how should an everyday person act when they see a bear or they know they're in an area with bears?
3: Well, if a person wants to feel totally safe, I would carry a little can of Halt. That's a kind of pepper spray, but it's weaker than the usual pepper spray. Actually, I remember testing pepper spray, and they said, yeah, but how do you know whether a bear is not going to get mad and kill you? I said, I don't think it will. Well, nobody dared to test it, so I was the first one that tested pepper spray face-to-face with a bear without a fence between, with wild bears.
1: So we have you to thank for bear spray. That's pretty cool. You can learn more about what Dr. Rogers has written about this very topic. We've put links at childrenshour.org. Look for this episode, Bears.
2: What do black bears prefer to eat?
3: Actually, certain kinds of nuts are, I believe, their favorites. Hazelnuts, acorns, beech nuts, hickory nuts. They also like berries. But if those foods aren't available, like it was a frost or a drought and the berries didn't develop, then they're going to be eating more vegetation. And that would be like the nicest green young grasses where the nutrients are still in a fluid form and they're easy to digest.
1: But not fish.
3: Yes, they do. But when I have walked with bears that were in areas where they would be fishing, if there was a good berry crop back in the woods, they'd forget the fish and go back and eat berries. But on the other hand, brown bears get way bigger than grizzly bears because they have fish. And that's a nutritious food. They prefer the fish eggs. If there's a lot of fish, they'll catch a fish, they'll bite the brain and eat the eggs. They leave the rest. If there's not a lot of fish and they're hungry, well, they'll eat the whole fish.
2: What does a bear's fur feel like on different types?
1: So what do the different types of fur feel like? Are they really soft? I'm imagining them feel a little bit like a kitten in there.
3: It's not as fine a fur as a kitten. It's coarser fur and two types. There's the guard hairs. That's the big fur that you see. Then under that is the under fur, and that's much finer fur, more like cat fur. They grow the under fur to keep them warm in winter. Then in the spring, they lose the under fur, and eventually they shed the guard hairs and start with brand new hair coming out, making a nice, smooth look to their fur.
2: Oh, pandas bears?
3: Yes.
1: But they're not true bears.
3: Oh, they are, yeah. But they're the most vegetarian of the bears. They eat a lot of bamboo. I don't know any other bear that could survive like that.
1: That's the voice of Dr. Lynn Rogers. He's the founder and principal biologist at the North American Bear Center in Ely, Minnesota.
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0: marsupial.
1: That's not a bear, is Scott and Rosanna right here on the Children's Hour, where we're learning about what is a bear with Dr. Lynn Rogers. He's the founder and chief biologist over at the North American Bear Center located in Ely, Minnesota. And Dr. Rogers, you've used some pretty extraordinary methods to learn about bears. One of the things you're famous for is you put a live webcam in a bear cave while there was a bear in the bear cave. Was the bear in the bear cave when you did this?
2: Oh, yeah. Right. Yeah.
1: It was one of the most popular live cams ever. It changed the way people thought bears behaved. From then on, people started to see bears and think they're the cutest thing I've ever seen in my life.
2: Yeah, but what happened was just amazing. I couldn't believe it. 2 days later, that bear was the number one search topic on Google in the world. And people pretty soon were in 132 countries watching the mother give birth, and then watching her tenderly care for the cubs, watch her lick the amniotic fluids and tissues off the cub, tuck the cub underneath her to keep it warm, and they saw how tenderly the mother cared for her bears. People started to think of these as more thinking animals than ferocious animals, and it changed a lot of opinions around the world.
1: Earlier, you said that you knew that like a bear was a little bit annoyed with you when they made a blow chomp sound.
2: That was a bear expressing great anxiety. That was a bear that had just pounced to me, slammed its feet down, and clacked its jaws together. That's what that clacking was. That scared me for a long time because I thought, here it is showing me its big claws coming through the air and slamming down to the ground, showing how hard they could slam, lunging toward you, coming way too close to feel comfortable, you know, like 2-3 feet away. And then it blows, sounds ferocious, clacks its jaws, which I thought was demonstrating its weapons. But then I realized eventually that that was just expressing their own anxiety. So I would say, I'm sorry, bear, I'm scaring you. I'd lay down so I wouldn't be a threat. And then the bear would calm down.
1: This is the sound of a nursing bear.
2: Yeah, that's several cubs, probably three cubs all nursing at the same time.
1: They make that weird little sound, that weird little like...
2: Yeah, when I get to a den of a female in the winter, that's the sound I'm listening to.

0: For does she have cubs?
1: Oh, interesting. So you can be outside the den. Can you hear this sound outside the den?
0: Oh, yeah. Oh, yeah. It carries for quite a ways.
1: Wow. This is tongue clicking. Are you sure that's not you playing ping pong?
0: No, that's what males sound like when they're approaching a female. That sound means I want to be near you.
1: I wanted to ask the kids, I'm going to play this next one. I just want to know, what emotion do you think the bear is trying to convey if you heard this?
2: Oh,

0: That sounds kind of sad.
1: The situation of the morning sound was it was a mother that had three cubs. One was missing. And she's nursing the two cubs that she has, but she's making this morning sound, missing that cub. But then when she got reunited with that cub, she stopped saying it right away, and she was just happy to have the cub back. And I asked a class of kids in school once, what was that bear saying with that? And they said the bear was crying. And I thought, they got it right.
2: That sounds so sad. Dr. Rogers, it has been a pleasure to have you with us on the Children's Hour. Do you have any closing thoughts you'd like to leave with our listeners about bears?
1: It was a pleasure for me, too. I like talking about bears. And here's people that have thought and thought with good questions. And thank you very much for having me.
2: Thank you so much for being with us. We've got links and so much more posted at childrenshour.org. Look for this episode, Bears. This is Red Yarn. Right here on the Children's Hour.

You've been listening to the Children's Hour, and we've been learning about bears today on the show. Our guest was Dr. Lynn Rogers from the North American Bear Center in Ely, Minnesota. The center is a unique place that is dedicated to teaching people all about bears, especially the black bears that are native to North America. The center is home to several rescued black bears to help educate visitors through live demonstrations and bear talks. And that helps people understand and appreciate bears and their role in nature. There's a learning guide posted with this episode. You can find it at childrenshour.org. Look for bears. We have time for one more story song for you. This is Fred Small, and it's a story about Larry the polar bear. It's a true story, and I wonder if you were Larry the polar bear, what would you do? I'm Katie Stone. We'll catch you next time for another edition of the Children's Hour. Thanks for listening.

scene. He was supposed to be mean and growl at a woman who was rescued by a man who scared him away. It was stupid, but fun to do. The director would frown and jump up and down.

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Fran would visit, she'd talk to him and bring him his favorite fish.

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2: This is The Mystical Positivist, a radio show dedicated to the application of reason in the pursuit of spiritual practice and development. It consists of commentary, book reviews, interviews, and discussion in and around the local and larger spiritual community. The thesis of the show is that rationality is in no way the antithesis of deep mystical experience. In fact, we assert that it is a necessary ally. I'm your host, Stuart Goodnick. Joining me in the following presentation is my co-host, Dr. Robert Schmidt. Rob is the director of Tayu Meditation Center and founder with myself and Jim Wilson of Mini Rivers Books and Tea in Sebastopol, California. This week on the show, we feature a pre-recorded conversation with Mary Angelon Young about her recent book, The Art of Contemplation, published in 2021 by Home Press. In this compassionate and resourceful book, Angelon gently guides the reader into a larger awareness, reminding us of simple ways to stay grounded in the present moment and connect with what is real in an increasingly unreal human world. With personal narrative, meditative reflections, and invitations to creative expression, she draws us into the garden of her inner world. Here we witness how it is possible to transform the suffering we experience in ourselves and others into a nourishment that feeds our essential being. With a background in Jungian studies and counseling, in decades of life within a contemplative community, Mary Angelon Young draws from a wide range of faith traditions as well as from transpersonal, psychosomatic, and archetypal psychologies. She fearlessly engages both the soul and the shadow elements of our human nature, inviting us to confidently welcome the potential for self-understanding contained within our dark moods, doubts, and even our despair. Mary Angelon Young, welcome back to The Mystical Positivist.
3: Thank you, Stuart. It is such a joy to be with both of you today.
4: Well, it's fabulous to get to talk to you about this new book, or new to us at least, The Art of Contemplation. Because I really, it's my favorite book, I think, of all the books I've read of yours to date.
3: Really?
4: Oh, really? Definitely. So it's great to have this opportunity to chat with you about it.
3: Thank you.
4: You are welcome. But perhaps we can let the audience know how this project came about for you. What got you going? I mean, you speak a little bit about it in the book itself, but just to whet the appetite of our listeners, perhaps you could talk a little bit about that.
3: Well, I have to say that the pandemic was really the catalyst. And as I describe in the book, I started keeping a journal. And writing has long been a spiritual practice and a great place of refuge for me, and a joy. Mm-hmm. Sometimes a burden, sometimes a great, great, great joy, and just the creativity of it, and everything that is for the inner life and the outer life. But the pandemic really threw me into that, threw me back upon myself and my capacity to have a contemplative life beyond years of structured practice. Like I really had to find something in myself that was a synthesis or an integration of years of being on a spiritual path and engaging formal practices. It's like now I needed something that was more formless.
5: It's an interesting observation, because at the surface, if someone were to tell you you're going to have to spend 2 years, away from the normal avenues of social interactions that we create for ourselves, you'd think, hey, well, that's perfect. That's like a built-in opportunity for reflection. And yet, when it's forced upon us without our expecting it, it seems like a lot of people were taken off guard. You know, this wasn't the retreat moment that we were all expecting. It was a kind of a forced separation.
3: Yeah, it was a forced separation, and it was also really a confrontation with our mortality, with our deep fears, our anxieties, the unknown. It was very much a confrontation with the unknown. And, you know, there was a sense, even pretty early on in that sheltering in place, that the world was never going to be the same again. And therefore, I will never be the same again. And what does that mean? It's all of the unknown and the mystery of that and the uncertainty of it. So it took some time for me. And I heard this from many other people, too, that as time went on into the pandemic, that we began, and certainly I did, I began to have an experience of like unexpected joy. But that joy came through a lot of sorrow and this confrontation that I'm talking about, the confrontation with the unknown at a new level and in a new way. I mean, we can work with emptiness for years and decades in our lives through meditation practice. And then suddenly life throws us a curveball. Life throws us into a situation where all of the old reference points are challenged, or they're just not there.
4: Well, one of the points for someone like you, I mean, you live on an ashram, and yet you have a very active teaching life, and ways in which you interact with a lot of people from time to time, at least, mm-hmm. Outside the ashram, and I think that's something that not all listeners will know about you. So even more than someone who's more or less home-based or based in the patterns of immediate life and work, you had a necessary retraction during the pandemic in a way that not everyone would have experienced. Is that fair to say?
3: Yeah, I think it is fair to say. And also at my age, because I turned 70 in 2020, in November of 2020. And so there was also this element of the oncoming growth of myself as an elder, and the necessary contemplative inner solitude, even if you are with people. Mm-hmm. So, but yes, I was very blessed and very fortunate to be on an ashram that's located in nature, that I could, in the high desert here in Arizona, that I could really turn to the natural world, which has always been a very, very important teacher for me and source of refuge and inspiration and renewal and all of that. But the deeper mystical relationship to the natural world really came forward for me. And so, yes, I was blessed.
4: It's one of the, experience. I'm sorry. It's one of the features of the book to me, because you return to this theme throughout the book. And while I think I'd heard you in our long relationship, I'd heard you talk about this before, but I think, that the nurturance that you have found in nature is something that I didn't perhaps know how deep in your history, personal history, it originated.
3: Right. I think that many people who know me now and in the last few decades of my life probably didn't know. And I began to, one of the things about this book that's different from previous books that I've written is that I go much deeper into little short stories from my own life's journey. So it has this, it's not a memoir, it really truly is not a memoir, but it has a thread of some reflection that hints at the memoir process, which I'm very passionate about. And I'm doing a lot of writing workshops focusing in on memoir writing because that's alive for me right now. But that book, this book, The Art of Contemplation, has that little thread running through. And so I do talk about my years in my first community in the Arkansas Ozarks. And that was so, so important and formative for me, so essential to me. So that probably was very new to you, even though you've known me for a long time.
4: Well, I'd heard you speak very sort of parenthetically about that background, but not, you know, you were just speaking off the cuff. And so you didn't develop that when I've heard you speak in the past. So it's a feature of the book that I really came to appreciate, as well as the general theme that you've just mentioned of looking at past experiences, both positive, as we've just been discussing, but also some of the real challenges in your life. And it's a feature of the book that I know that people will resonate with. At least I resonated.
5: Yeah, and that, I felt like it was a very nice demonstration of using the personal as a way into a broader contemplation or a broader reflection on some of the larger themes that you're talking about. And I think that is an interesting distinction, because it wasn't a memoir, because the book wasn't really all about yourself, but other books that you've written have been about something, and here it's about something, but you're bringing yourself into it in a more personal way than let's say a slightly more academic or externalized treatment would have.
3: Right. Well, you know, I had a number of my close friends who have really encouraged me, and in some cases, like, she begged me to, like, please write for us in a more personal way about the path. And that's really up on my radar in a big way these last several years. And it really started with beginning to branch out into writing fiction, into writing historical fiction, with this little novel that I wrote about Chandidasan Rami that I think we talked about this before on the Mystical Positivist.
4: Yes, we did, I think.
3: Yeah, I think we did. My relationship with the Bowels of Bengal and their predecessors, the Sahajiyas. And so that book had a lot of, it was certainly not memoir per se, but with anyone who's writing fiction, there's a lot of the author in there. It's coming out of the writer's personal experience. And so that was kind of a beginning for me. And being really encouraged, as I said, by some of my close friends, and saying, really, this would be so great for you. It would be great for others. Do it. Really, that encouraging me.
4: That emphatic, huh? That's good.
5: Yeah, that emphatic. Right. Well, maybe we could just talk a little bit about the theme of the book or the subject of the book. So it's The Art of Contemplation, and I was looking up the etymology of contemplation, which was interesting in itself, because I think in contemporary English there's a lot of different meanings, but, you know, there's clearly the meaning of putting a full attention on something or to meet something. And in the Christian tradition, there's even more of a sense of creating a space for the divine. But the actual etymology is interesting, because it basically means to mark out a space for observation, like an auger does. Mm-hmm. So the templum is the area for taking the auguries. And so you're sort of con is with, so you're with this space this open space for the auguries to appear. And so there's definitely this sense of a meeting of something that's beyond oneself, and not like a word like thinking, where we're actually doing something or processing something, but there's a sense of a waiting and built into the word. So I'm wondering if you could just speak a little bit about what contemplation means to you in the context of the book and your practice.
3: Well, it's interesting you bring up the etymology of the word, because I actually go into that in the first chapter or somewhere in there. Contemplare, the Latin root. And it's exactly as you say, that it's a creating a space for auguries, which of course is divination. And in the ancient world, as you say, that's going to happen in a temple. But to the point that or one of the fundamental kind of contexts of an underlying theme in this book is that it's within you, it's within me. And I might be looking for all kinds of divinations. Maybe I have an astrology reading, or I throw the I Ching when I have a tough question or tough decision to make, or I'm looking for signs, or I'm paying attention to my dreams, or whatever, all of these different ways of working with that. But ultimately, that it's within ourselves. Everything is there within. And contemplation is really universal to all religions. I mean, every religion, sooner or later, every spiritual path, whether it's a formalized religion or not, is going to bring us to contemplation, to this deep dive within and knowing ourselves from the surface all the way down through all of those layers to the deepest underpinnings of our true nature, where we're going to get to the origins of things. And that's where the auguries come. That's where, contemplation as a process that reveals truth, or reveals wisdom, or reveals inner knowing. But I also, in the way that I'm working with contemplation in this book, is this really free form. It's very bold in that it's a sahaja approach. That it's, and granted that I wrote this book after decades of formal practice and formal meditation sitting practice and formal mantra practice and japa and all of the, all of that and other practices. Really, if we, however our journey or our path has unfolded for us, if we really are on the path of self-knowledge, contemplation is going to bring us to, gnosis, to the gnosis, the radical knowing. And is that going in the direction you're hinting at there, Stuart?
5: No, absolutely. I mean, I think what's interesting in the book is you distinguish contemplation as a path or a process from more formal of things like meditation, and so I guess I'm looking at exploring that, or trying to understand that as well, because you do distinguish it. It's not the same as meditation, and meditations obviously take many different forms, but there's a sense of receiving in this that, and a holding of a space for inspiration to arise in many, many different forms. And I guess just like an augury, where auguries could be the pattern of birds flying in the sky,
3: yes.
5: You're looking at a variety of things, whether it's nature, or whether it's our own life histories and the traumas that we've endured. Any of these things, when looked at in this way, become a ground for a deeper inspiration to arise.
3: Yes, it's a paying attention, so that paying attention and bringing loving awareness to the moment is the fabric of our lives. And this is one of the things that I love about contemplation, is that you can be doing things and be deeply contemplative.
4: Absolutely. And so one feature of the book, I'm just looking at the table of contents in my hand here, and the second major section of the book is called Sacred World. And it seems to me, in the context of what you were just saying, that that contemplation is coming to the temple, but it's both the inner temple and the outer temple. We're aware of what we're being given in augury or whatever inspiration, whatever form you're talking about, on the outside, as it were, but it is appreciating the sacred within and bringing those two together. That's really interesting to me, because, you know, as you were just saying, there's a a coming together, the con of contemplation, that is the key here. So I'm interested to hear you talk about how this, the bringing together, I mean, you speak about it a lot in the book, and in different, and coming from different places, inner yoga and stuff like that. But I'm wondering if how I just framed it resonates with your intention with the book.
3: Definitely. Some years back, maybe 10 years ago or so, a friend of ours is Tessa Bilecki. She's a Christian mystic, and for many years she was the Mother Superior at Nanda Carmelite Monastery that used to exist in Southern Colorado. And Tessa came to visit us at Triveni, the ashram where I live, and she was talking about, and she has been a contemplative for decades, for her entire life, since she was 19 years old. And she was talking about the contemplative journey and the contemplative life. And she made this comment. She said, if your contemplative life is not joining you completely to what's happening out in the world and the suffering of people and animals and trees and life and, you know, the cosmos, then it is not a contemplative life. Hmm. You're missing the point of it. And this rang so true to me, my inner experience, that it was actually, you know, living on an ashram, even though, of course, I traveled extensively with my teacher, Lee, and was always going places and doing things and in Europe and India and so on. So I was never like sheltered only on the ashram, but nonetheless, it was still ashram life. And my experience of that was, the deeper I went in to my spiritual practice, the more I was feeling profound connection with everything. Everything from, you know, and part of this is like not making a distinction between, say, psychological work and spiritual work, not making a distinction between what's happening with the elections and my deep spiritual work, because I am not separate, and my inner life is not separate from the outer world or my outer life. And, you know, of course, you know, we many, many, many people are bearing testimony to that. And I know I'm speaking to the choir with both of you, because I know you. And I know that you deeply feel what is happening in the world. And this is, it's, to me, it's just so essential to an authentic spiritual journey, that we may spend a long period of time in our lives in the cave, but soon, you know, meditating alone in the cave, eating nettles, like, you know, Milarepa, but, sooner or later, we have to come back into the village, the culture, the tribe, and bring what it is that we've gotten.
4: Yeah, the ox herding pictures, of course, come to mind. The East Asian tradition.
5: But I think on that theme, though, it's interesting as you speak of that there's something about the journey of the contemplative that provides a bridge such that we don't fall into despair when we encounter the world again.
3: Right.
5: And that's so important because it's so easy for, you know, people who don't maintain that kind of connection to the divine, at least consciously, to look at the situations like our election situation, or look at what's happening in the ecological systems on the earth, and just fall into this sense of hopelessness and despair. And there's something about the space of the contemplative and the knowing of the presence of the divine in that seeing that provides a broader context or something. It's just, there's something that's different about that because we don't fall into despair in that scene, and yet that scene still touches us and we still feel it, and we feel grief and pain and concern and even the taste of despair, but it never seems to spiral into that. So how do you see that?
3: Well, I see that, you know, despair, this is a great word. And I have tasted despair. I feel that despair is actually part of the journey. My experience is it is part of the journey. But like you said, we don't fall into it. And so how I hear that when you say it, Stuart, is that we don't become drowned. We have to find the resilience ourselves, which a contemplative practice builds, is one of the great, great things about this fabric of life that is contemplative, and that we are willing to live in the depths, to be in, you know, C.G. Jung has this in the Red Book in his personal work. He writes about this relationship between the spirit of the depths and the spirit of the times. And he talks about the necessity of the interplay between the two. And it is not easy. And so when we're talking about despair or depression or disillusionment or being just deconstructed, just feeling ourselves being broken down, this is a very real part of the contemplative process. And part of developing the resilience to stay with it and not be drowned by it, not to just fall into it and never come back again, is the willingness to go there. The willingness to go, okay, there's gold in the depths, which is a kind of classic, you know, Jungian aphorism, but it's true. It is just the truth that's how we get bigger, is through tasting despair, being willing to taste it, because people are experiencing it every single day. They are living. People are our own self, my own self in the form of the other, is experiencing despair right now. Can I turn my back on that? No, not if I'm really willing to live the spiritual, get to some fruition even on the spiritual journey, because more and more is asked of us.
4: Well, I really appreciate you bringing this point forward, because you know there have been many perspectives on spiritual practice in general, and some, you know, even great practitioners will highlight the need to have a context that where we take sanctuary. In fact, your first section title is Taking Shelter in this book. But But the point you just raised about Jung discussing the spirit of the times as being part of the context that we live in, and thus inevitably we are in contact with it, even if we're living in a cave, to some degree, it seems to me. And in my mind, in a recent conversation that we had with you, not today, but like a week ago, you were speaking about the importance of myth to you, to your work, for sure, because the novels that you were mentioning, or the tripartite novel that you're mentioning is based on that. So I'm wondering if you could talk about the role of myth in helping us mediate but not insulate ourselves from the spirit of the times that we happen to be in. Because myth is bigger than the immediate. The mythic dimension is bigger than any immediate challenge that we have. But it helps us, I think, to understand something about the immediacy that we're experiencing. Speak to that, if you will.
3: And thank you, Rob. And it helps us by providing a context and a wisdom for this process of tasting despair, mm-hmm. or making the underworld journey. Ripped to pieces. And Inanna, the great goddess who is the planet Venus in Sumer 4,000 or 5,000 years ago, has to make the descent. The reason why she descends to the underworld, where her sister Arashmigal is the goddess of the underworld, death and dismemberment and all of that, she puts her ear to the ground, and she hears the call of wisdom. And that is what inspires her, or calls her, or motivates her, or lures her to the underworld. And before she can even get in the gate, the gatekeeper says, she knocks at the door, and the gatekeeper says, who are you? He doesn't even recognize. She is Venus. She is the morning star. She is the beloved of the Sumerian people. She's the queen of heaven and earth. Who are you? You're nobody down here. And so she has to give up her crown. She has to give up her lapis beads. She has to give up her measuring rod, because she's also, involved in architecture and building temples. I mean, she does everything. She's awesome. She has to give up everything, and she has to enter the underworld naked. So there's something about these mythic stories, and of course that one goes on and it's very complex, and there's all kinds of things that happen. Or the same with Persephone, who also in Greece, a thousand years later, gets pulled into the underworld by Hades, and she's walking through the field of flowers, perfectly innocent and happy, and unexpected, suddenly out of nowhere, she is pulled by the hand of Hades, reaches up through the flowering earth and pulls her into darkness, and she has to go through an initiation. So what the myths are telling us is that when we go through these times of despair, of darkness, of depression, of danger, of facing danger, of facing our own demise, death, all of it, the D times, as I talk about it in the Art of Contemplation, that there is a potential initiation of consciousness that happens, and that there is a rebirth if we're willing to go there and be present to, be aware and present to the forces that we encounter. Anytime we're talking about myth and the whole mythopoetic sort of lens to life and life experience, we're speaking in twilight language, which I've talked about before in this podcast, on your podcast, twilight language, or Sandhya Bhasha in the Sanskrit, twilight language. We're speaking in symbolic language. The whole story is told to us in symbolic terms. the whole myth is the wisdom is revealed to us through this kind of symbolism. So it's bypassing to some extent our need for everything to be rational and understood and to have control over it already, just by speaking to us in twilight language.
4: That's interesting, because I hadn't thought exactly of narrative itself. I mean, it's clear, as you say, that a story narrative kind of sidesteps the inclination of the rational mind to categorize, because I think we have assuming we have any interest at all in the story being told that we're hearing, we suspend. You know, there's a famous phrase in science fiction, suspending disbelief. So we suspend the normal analytical responses in order to find out what happens next, because somehow there's an inclination that we need, that there's a sense that we need to know what happens next in the story that has these mythic dimensions that you're talking about. It's very interesting.
5: So also, I think I put with the mythopoetic expression that it works on our feeling, or it works on our heart center in a way that by design, it circumvents the actions of the intellect. So the intellect can't really analyze, because it doesn't follow the mythic doesn't fall into our normal categories of true and false. But we still respond with feeling to those things. And in that, there's the transformative potential, I think.
3: Yeah, so true. Yeah, the feeling dimension, which is, we have to keep working on that one, because yeah. We've been trained from birth to circumvent our feelings or repress them or work with them, you know, in some kind of way that they don't really, they can't really have their full effect, their full transformational effect, which is, of course, transformation is not, the result of transformation may be wonderful, but the process itself is not necessarily, if that's what we're talking about, the process is not wonderful. But I want to go just say one other thing about the mythopoetic perspective and this thing of being fully present in whatever is happening in life, being present at a feeling level, like being Rob, I think you were mentioning, in many spiritual paths, what we're being asked to do is to adjust a vertical ascent and get beyond this mess any way we can. So, you know, repeat your mantra, chant, meditate, like we don't want to be identified with the mess. We want to like move beyond it. And the mess is actually holy. It's a holy mess. It is a mess, but it's holy. It's sacred. And that gets back to the sacred world. And so this, one of the things that the myth teaches us is has something to do with this being, and this is connected to alchemy and definitely to the work of C.G. Jung. But we find it in Tantra and in the ancient Celtic tradition, this capacity to stay between the opposites. So over here we have sorrow, and then on this side we've got joy. We want to be able to fully experience both of those and then go back to the middle and be in the middle between the opposites, not to be completely identified. Like, so if we're completely identified with sorrow, we're going to go all the way down. Like you were saying, Stuart, we're going to fall into despair and we're never going to come back. If we go too far into joy, we're going, you know, like the Sufis say, on the path of awakening, there are 70,000 veils of darkness and there are 70,000 veils of light. So too much joy becomes unreal. It's just as unreal as too much sorrow. So we taste the rasa, the nectar of bittersweet, the bittersweet of

0: put attention on the horizontal in a certain kind of sense, but I think that you're offering a alternative reading of that. And the word that comes to mind for me is that the vertical is the domain of meaning or the domain of value, and the horizontal without meaning or value is empty. It's meaningless. And so to deepen at the vertical, it can be seen as vertical, or it can be seen as going infinitely inward, as you describe in your book, that to go to find meaning in what the world is presenting us, whether it's sweet or bitter, holding that meaning is a deepening. And that is a different way of thinking, construing the vertical, because it's it necessarily means the vertical and the horizontal have to be intertwined in order for their, you know, in order for existence to continue. And so we bring meaning to the events of our lives. And I think that what I love about the book is that it's kind of a roadmap for doing that. And it's necessarily unstructured because our lives, you know, the structure of our lives is our unique inheritance. And so your roadmap is basically showing how can you bring meaning to everything that happens in our lives?
1: Yeah, I like what you're saying about the vertical having depth. That really rings true for me, because it's the vertical is the way many religious traditions and spiritual practices, the way it's approached is that we're just going up. We're just going to go up, and up there, once we get up there, we'll actually transcend everything, which is a sort of oblivion. You know, there's this a little bit of that, like escapism about that. And really, that vertical dimension has this beautiful plumbing of the depths. And that's what's necessary.
0: Yes. Yeah,
1: willingness to plumb the depths. And then meaning is brought. Then the sacred world shines for us. All of it, whether the leaves are falling in the autumn and we're going into a period of winter and cold and ice and snow and wind, or the new leaves are coming in the spring. And it's all beautiful. It all has beauty. It all has beauty and sanctity.
0: Yeah, I guess I as you were saying that, I was thinking about the ecological crisis that we're all so very much concerned about, and construing that as a winter is a remembering that spring will come too, that life persists and life by its very nature returns. And yet the grief is that what we've known may not be what we see again.
1: Well, there's a lot of grief. There's so much grief when it comes to the situation that the earth, like what we've done, the consequences of our rejection of really the feminine, the goddess, the depths, the body and the body of the earth and all of that, the waters of the earth and the elements, all of it. There's tremendous, tremendous grief. And looking from a mythic lens, we can at least see that life will go on. There will be rebirth, whether it's with human beings or without human beings. And if the sacred heart is open and we're feeling about that, we can at least take refuge in the process of life, how sacred that is, with or without us, which is a great way of preparing for our own death as well, because this

0: this thing, this vessel, this appearance, this cycle of evolution that I think of as myself, Mary Angeline Young, will be gone. Something will endure. And the myth tells us that something will endure again and again. All the myths tell us something will endure, but it will be changed. And this like, you know, the bittersweet truth of that and being able to hold that pair of opposites of being and non-being.
1: Yeah.
0: You know, what were you going to say, Rob?
1: I was going to bring us back to the actual book text, because there's something that really struck me when I was first reading The Art of Contemplation was your section on rumination. Great word. I don't think it gets used that often these days very much. But I'll just quote a couple of sentences. You write, rumination goes over and over the same thoughts in a circular loop. This can be a positive process of digestion. In fact, the definition of rumination says that it also means repeatedly chewing. It's useful to contemplation until it becomes an obsessive pattern, like when worry leads to anxiety that escalates into panic. And I think this is an important point that sometimes, especially when we're focusing, as you were discussing a few minutes ago, about the obsession with the vertical, with getting out of this holy mess, and this distinction between positive and obsessive rumination, is, I think, one of the places where the art of contemplation, the rubber hits the road. You know, because this is a very common problem I hear, and I have experienced myself, for so many people. And I'm so glad that you bring this out in the book as explicitly as you do, because it's, because, you know, the word contemplation, to me, has a positive connotation, and yet it also contains these sorts of side paths, if you will. So, how is it that it came to you to put this part of the process forward like that?
0: Well, because I have observed myself doing it.
1: Okay.
0: I mean, I'm just writing from my experience of the inner life and really tracking it and paying attention to it and being honest with myself about it. Rumination, you know. Okay, so what kind of reflexive capacity do we have as an individual? So much of spiritual life and spiritual practice is only going to bear fruit in relationship to how much we're willing to be really honest with ourselves. Mm-hmm. Because we can hide out in traditional spiritual practice, in the forms of practice, for decades, and then get to the moment of, you know, the big, you know, life throws us that unexpected turn, and we're dealing with the death of a loved one, or a disaster of some kind, or our own death. And we find that we do not have the strength. It did not build the strength to be able to meet the challenge, to have the inner strength and resilience and capacity. So this reflexive capacity, which we build in contemplative life, has a lot to do with being honest about, okay, is my ruminating right in this moment? Am I just obsessing about this thing? Obsession is one of the aspects of the shadow, you know, one of the symptoms of the shadow, that something it needs to be brought into awareness in a really honest, and the light of awareness needs to be brought to that thing, and radical self-honesty. And however we do that, if we have a practice of self-observation, if we have a practice of of, you know, we come at it more through a psychological lens, like maybe we, you know, have been in analysis, Jungian analysis for years, and we've done what's traditionally called shadow work, or whether we work at it just through what my teacher called radical self-honesty, which is a form of inquiry, a form of inner inquiry. And like Socrates said, Plato, all of them, know thyself. Isn't that what was emblazoned, like carved in the temple, in the temples in ancient Greece? Know thyself. So am I ruminating? Is my rumination bearing fruit? Or am I just moving on the fast road toward my own sufferings, deep suffering of deep anxiety? And I want to say something about that. This, my experience during the pandemic was that anxiety of in the collective unconscious of humanity was so activated and so present in the just free floating. Mm-hmm. And so, you know, was it like in any given moment, is this my anxiety? Is this the anxiety everybody's feeling? Does it matter? Maybe not. Maybe it doesn't matter whether it's personally mine or it's the collective, because my experience is on the spiritual path that the more we open up, the more we're doing that kind of work for everyone. We are working on behalf of the world soul. Mm-hmm.
1: Well, that's the work of the Bodhisattva Kuan Yin in East Asian traditions. But I'm reminded of an experience I had when I was pretty new, just a few years along in my own spiritual practice, and I met a man who said he had been doing a yogic meditation for 30 years, and he had reached the point where he realized it did him no good whatsoever. And it was, you know, I should you know, run through the list of your D words that you use in the chapter about the contemplative descent. So you list, I'll just read the sentence. Even if there was no pandemic or climate change, life would inevitably seize or thrust us into, quote, D times, unquote, of depression, dislocation, disillusionment, doubt, despair, deconstruction, dis-ease. And that, so here, this gentleman who I'm sure tried to engage in a practice that would take him deeper, but it turned out not. I don't know what he was doing with his practice, but apparently it did not produce, reportedly to me, the kind of depth, another D word here, a good D word, that at least I would wish people to experience, to find in practice. So, this descent part is so crucial to contemplation. And that's another feature of the book, because you don't shy away from describing both this overall picture of the descent, the contemplative descent, but also of acknowledging some of your own moments of this form of descent. Mm-hmm. It's brave, really.
0: Well, thank you. But in my experience is that this is the feminine process of transformation that we're talking about. Mm-hmm. And whether it's a man or a woman, it doesn't matter at all. Whether it's a woman or a man, or someone who is identified as non-binary, it doesn't matter. It is still, we can use this word feminine on that polarity. Mm-hmm. It's that side of us that really has been repressed and denied for over 2,000 years. Whether we want to call it feminine or something else, which I'm not really sure what that would be yet. Although I hear in there's a women's group that I lead with Christina Sell, and we're working with this, the heroine's journey from the work of Maureen Murdoch, and it is it's a beautiful template. It's not perfect, but it deals with this, the need to descend. And that's the opposite of just ascend into the light. Mm-hmm. Just like don't go there into the holy mess. Just ascend into the light. So we're really, I mean, of course, we're talking about spiritual bypassing now, which has become such a buzzword, which in the culture, it's kind of too bad, because John Wellwood was a personal friend, and his wife and widow, Jennifer, is a very dear friend and someone that I honor tremendously, and their pioneering work around mm-hmm. spiritual bypassing. This is John coined the term originally. And right. So that is what we're talking about.
1: So can you explain what you mean by the overuse of the term?
2: Well, I think it's been weaponized.
1: Oh, my goodness.
0: Really?
2: Well, yeah. In the sense, like, it becomes a way of, like, establishing, you know, like, oh, you're spiritually bypassing, you know, it's a way to, and so in that sense, it's because it's become so common a term, I think I that's how I see it. I'm curious how you see it.
0: No, yeah, I agree with you, Stuart. It's like, it's a card that you can play now that actually buffers everybody or shuts down the consideration altogether in a weird sort of way.
2: It's kind of perfect, because by playing the card, you're doing spiritual bypass. So it becomes a thing that yes. It's self-referential.
0: Exactly. Exactly. And we don't understand, unless we know ourselves really, really, really well down to the depths, we don't understand how deeply ingrained our denial is about actually the process of not spiritual bypassing, of being willing to enter into the sacred world and the holy mess.
1: You could add that to your list of D words, denial. I like that.
0: Denial is a good one.
1: Yeah, it is a good one.
0: Yeah,
2: there's a related concept in here that I wanted to ask you to speak about, which is, I think the chapter title is The Gift of the Broken Heart.
3: We need to take a short break at the hour. You are listening to The Mystical Positivist. I'm your host, Stuart Goodnick. Joining me is co-host Rob Schmidt. This week on the show, we feature a pre-recorded conversation with Mary Angelon Young about her recent book, The Art of Contemplation, published in 2021 by Home Press. In this compassionate and resourceful book, Angelon gently guides the reader into a larger awareness, reminding us of simple ways to stay grounded in the present moment and connect with what is real in an increasingly unreal human world. With personal narrative, meditative reflections, and invitations to creative expression, she draws us into the garden of her inner world. Here we witness how it is possible to transform the suffering we experience in ourselves and others into a nourishment that feeds our essential being. We'll be right back.
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